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3: I extend heartfelt greetings to all Guyanese at home and across the diaspora on this Emancipation Day 2026. Today we pay homage to the resistance, resolve, resourcefulness, and resilience of our African ancestors in the face of the most abominable system ever known to mankind, the transatlantic trade in captive Africans and the brutal machinery of slavery. Those subjected to the horrors of enslavement, they never relinquish their dignity, their humanity, or their quest for liberation. On this Emancipation Day, we recall that when the long night of bondage gave way to the dawn of freedom, our forebearers did not greet the morning with bitterness in their hearts. Instead, they fixed their gaze steadily upon the future, seeking to create from their freedom a better world for themselves and for generations yet unborn. That very first Emancipation Day marked the dawn of a new journey, one driven by an unquestionable yearning for economic empowerment and self-determination. In the decades that followed, African Guyanese rose with extraordinary purpose. They transformed their circumstances in remarkable ways. Through the village movement, they pooled their resources to purchase lands and establish villages. These villages became the bedrock of resilience, the crucibles of culture, the seedbeds of nationhood. Through education, they sharpened minds. Through entrepreneurship, they built enterprises. Through their farms, they provided food for our homes and markets. Through mining, they brought forth gold, bauxite, and diamonds that would feed the nation progress. Through sport, arts, politics, and the professions, they enriched every facet of our national life. Their contribution are the very pillars upon which modern Guyana stands. Our African ancestors erected these pillars for every generation that would follow, so that we might stand tall, reach further, and dream broader. Let us therefore continue to learn from their example, including in the face of adversity. They did not allow tragedy to harden their hearts into hatred. Instead, they transformed their sorrow into solidarity and their pain into purpose. They wept together, prayed together, and rebuilt together. In celebrating the achievements of our African ancestors, let us reaffirm our faith in one another. Let us refuse the seduction of suspicion and the poison of enmity. The greatest honor we can pay to them is in the work we do to create a society rooted in mutual respect, genuine equality, and shared prosperity. It is in the bridges we build across every divide. Let us continue to build a Guyana that is truly free, truly prosperous, and just for every man, woman, and child who calls this land home. May the spirit of our African ancestors guide us. May their resilience inspire us. And may the dream of a united, dignified, and sovereign people live on in our hearts and hands together and always. My best wishes to all on this Emancipation Day 2026. May God continue to bless our nation, bless all our peoples, and inspire us through the sacrifices, commitment, dedication, and selfless work of our ancestors. Let their dream be our reality. Let their sacrifices be the fuel for our renewed energy and renewed spirit. in humanity and in love for each other. Let their pain be a reminder of what they endured for us to enjoy a safer, better, more free world. Let us cherish their sacrifice by recommitting individually and collectively to live every day in freedom for freedom, in peace for peace, in unity for unity. May God continue to bless us all as a nation and as a people. May God continue to have mercy and be merciful on all of us as a people, as we work towards a stronger, more united, and prosperous Guyana. May the sacrifices of our ancestors be that fuel that continue to take us forward together. God bless all of you.
4: Welcome to the President's Diary. This week, as Guyana continued to mourn the MV Burima tragedy, the government remained steadfast in its commitment to the affected families, ensuring accountability, advancing recovery efforts, and providing continued support. We now bring you the President's key engagements and decisions.
5: Earlier this week, the head of state announced the appointment of an independent international commission of inquiry to conduct a comprehensive investigation into the MV Burima tragedy.
6: I also wish to announce that I have asked Mr. Iman Harrison Courtney of Belize to assist in working out the modalities relating to financial assistance for the survivors and the victims' families. Mr. Courtney brings to this process a wealth of experience as a practitioner of law, as a former Minister of Foreign Affairs and former Attorney General and Minister of Investment and Foreign Trade of his country. I wish to make it clear, this assistance does not constitute compensation for survivors and bereaved families. These measures embody a commitment that every survivor will be supported, every bereaved family will be treated with dignity. It is in that spirit that I ask every Guyanese to stand together as one people. Let therefore this be our declaration. We are Guyana.
5: That commitment was fulfilled on Thursday with the swearing-in of the five-member commission, chaired by Belizean jurist Justice Godfrey Philip Smith, which has been tasked with establishing the facts surrounding the July 18th tragedy.
7: I am pleased that we have been able to move with dispatch to formally swear in the chairman and members of the Commission of Inquiry, established to investigate the tragic events of July the 18th, 2026. That tragedy brought immeasurable grief to families, communities, and to our entire country. Even as we continue to mourn those who lost their lives and stand in solidarity with the survivors and their loved ones, and we have an equal soul and duty to establish the truth.
5: President Ali met with the families of those still missing in the MV Burima tragedy, providing an update on the ongoing search and sharing live footage from the operation, which continued through the night. Recognizing that recovery extends beyond immediate aftermath, the President also announced the HEART Initiative, a national program dedicated to supporting survivors and families affected by the tragedy.
6: It shall be known as the HEART Initiative, H-E-A-R-T, Hope, Empathy, Aid, resilience and trust, hope for the grieving, empathy for the broken, aid for the hurting, resilience for the journey ahead, trust that will never be forgotten.
5: The president traveled to Charity and Mabaruma, where he continued one-on-one engagements with survivors and relatives of those still missing. He also continued those personal engagements at State House, assuring survivors and their loved ones that the government will remain closely involved throughout their journey of healing and recovery. The Heart Initiative has now been formally established as a national framework that brings together humanitarian assistance, psychosocial care, counseling, social services, and spiritual support. In other developments, President Ali assented to the Guyana Development Bank Act 2026, paving the way for the establishment of the Guyana Development Bank.
4: As the nation continues its journey toward healing, the government remains committed to supporting every affected family while advancing the work of national development. Thank you for joining us for the President's Diary.
8: It is now time for this week's episode of Weekly Digest, a look at what our ministers have been up to across the country. Prime Minister Brigadier Retired Mark Phillips urged deeper regional cooperation and smarter procurement as Guyana advances a modern, diversified, and resilient electricity system. Delivering the feature address at the launch of the Caribbean Electric Utility Services Corporation's CARILEC Engineering and Procurement Conference and Exhibition 2026, held under the theme Grid Modernization and Resilience, Strategic Procurement in Focus, the Prime Minister emphasized that reliable and affordable electricity is central to economic growth and improved public services.
9: I'm talking about affordable electricity. Unlock world-class manufacturing, agro-processing, digital industries, electric transportation, modern healthcare, better education, new investment, and job creation. Our vision, therefore, is a Guyana where no community is left behind.
8: The Prime Minister also attended Colombia's 216th independence anniversary at the National Cultural Center, where he reaffirmed Guyana's close ties with Colombia and extended congratulations to its government and people. The Ministry of Education has digitized the sixth form application process. Students can now apply for admission to sixth form entirely online, making the process faster, easier, and more accessible for students and families across Guyana. As the Ministry of Housing prepares to relocate its new headquarters, Minister of Housing Colin Crowell and Minister within the Ministry, Vanessa Ben, on Friday visited the facility at Plantation Houston, East Bank, Demerara, to inspect the final works ahead of occupancy. The new headquarters, which measures approximately 150 feet in length and 105 feet in width, is situated on a 2-acre plot measuring 214 by 407 feet. It is expected to accommodate more than 400 staff members and enhance the ministry's delivery of services to the public. Now that the National Assembly has approved the bill for the establishment of the Guyana Development Bank, greater access to financing, technical support, and opportunities to build sustainable livelihoods is becoming a reality for local entrepreneurs and communities in the country. Through affordable financing options, including zero interest and zero collateral loans of up to $3 million for eligible borrowers, the Development Bank will support Guyanese seeking to establish or expand businesses in key sectors such as agriculture, agro-processing, manufacturing, tourism, services, and technology. Minister within the Ministry of Culture, Youth and Sport, Stephen Jacobs, reaffirmed the government's commitment to developing every aspect of sport in the country. He was alongside Minister Charles Ramson, who opened the 2026 Sports Seminar. Minister Jacobs emphasized that investing in education, leadership, and governance is just as important as success in competition, noting that building capacity off the field is essential to the long-term growth of Guyana's sporting sector. And with that, we have wrapped up another week on Guyana's path to transformation.
10: Hello and welcome to another program of Farming Today. I'm Christopher Holder. Farming Today is brought to you in association with the Ministry of Agriculture. I'm your producer and host, Christopher Holder. On this week's presentation, Martin Lopez is in West Berbice at Bushlot. He is with a farmer there talking about his crop of tomatoes. Now, this farmer planted with a wet season in mind, and during the height of the rainy weather, he was able to harvest every week a bountiful harvest. He discusses with Martin some of the steps that he has been taking. We've already featured one aspect of his regime in terms of agronomic practices and so on. This week we're looking at another aspect of his management regime, and basically showing you how it is possible to manage weather conditions when it's not necessarily conducive. During the rainy period, a lot of farmers end up losing their crops for a number of reasons. Some of them just didn't plan for the wet weather and possible flooding and so on. And so for the markets, the price of course jumps up. The consumer balls, but the farmer smiles all the way to the bank, or, well, at least he smiles more than he usually does. The middlemen are the ones who will walk away with the bulk of the profits from the hard work of our farmers. So this week represents the second of a three-part series focusing on the agronomic practices of this particular farmer. So Martin Lopez will be taking us through the paces. We will be back after these messages.
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12: Good viewers, and welcome once again to Farming Today. Now, at this particular point in time that we are filming, the price of tomatoes is extremely high. And we are here with a lovely tomato field. So you want to talk a bit about how this tomato field got how it is. And I have with me here our farmer, Mr. Rohan. Welcome to Farming Today.
13: Thank you so much.
12: Now, Rohan, I know you're one of the guys who would... You try everything, and you talk about things that work, and therefore you are a good person to be able to tell people all about how to get their crop like this. But what I first want to point out is, if you notice, the bottom of these plants are kind of bare. Ron, you'd have pulled out the leaves, right?
13: Yeah.
12: You can pull out a leaf from the back there. Let's show the viewers one of the rotten leaves. No, the one of the brown one at the back. The brown one that you want to take off. Yeah. But a lot of times what happens is that your lower leaves tend to get bad like this. Because when the plant is going through some harsh conditions, a lot of times it is not getting enough nitrogen from the root. A lot of times because of the amount of water that is in the ground. When that happens, the plant will pull nitrogen from the root that the plants that are, from the leaves that are going lower. So you find the leaves below will tend to get brown. But Rohan has done a couple things here that minimize it. There's very, very little of these that I could find. So first of all, Rohan, well, you'll take off the ones that you find bad, right? But let's talk about the things that you will do to make sure that this plant is going to minimize that kind of problem. And I understand one of the products that you use is 45.
13: 45.
12: Tell me a little bit about how you use the 45 and when you use the 45.
13: I use the 45 like 3 weeks after transplanting. Mm-hmm. And I keep it, as I say again, I keep it every 2 weeks apart.
12: Now, what the 45 would have in it, and why this is an important part of keeping your plants under these conditions, is that 45 has in it a lot of phosphorus, a lot of potassium, some micronutrients, not any nitrogen, but the phosphorus in it is in two halves. Half of it is like a phosphate that the plant could use as feed. The other half is phosphite, which basically tells the plant to pump up its immune system and to fight against any disease that are attacking from the root. So what are you doing here, going through that rainy season, using the 45 on a regular basis?
13: I use it
12: very wise. And this is why, although we can see one or two little brown leaves here, very few, we are noticing that there are absolutely no bumps coming out on the bottom of the plant. It is
13: smooth.
12: It's perfectly smooth. Because tomato plants, when their root is under stress, they start to have little bumps and try to put roots out, what they call adventitious roots. So a lot of times you'll see a tomato plant, and from the time you see a lot of roots coming out on top there, you know this root is under stress. But by using the 45, what you're doing is that you're supporting it with nutrition and you're stimulating the plant's own immune response. But you have some interesting experience with 45. Tell me a little bit about the time that you would use this thing. You said me you like to use it at after 3 weeks.
13: I don't like to use it at the early stage. When you use this, the 45 at the early stage, it discolors the plant. Despite you use it with the rate, in the harsh weather, like the rainy season, then you could see exactly what I'm saying.
12: I
13: as a farmer, in the dry weather, it could resist it better, but the rainy weather, you don't use it at an early stage in the plant. The reason, as Martin said again, as the plant absorbs the water, and when the rain is falling and you use it, it drops too much water into the plant.
12: Well, I think what is happening there is that the whole thing about the Omex products is that they're able to put a lot of nutrients into a small amount.
13: That's right.
12: So you have 60%.
13: And you got to make sure you stick with the basic.
12: Think about it. You got
13: to stick with the
12: basic.
13: You got
12: 60 grams.
13: If you go 15 mils and you want to go early, as a viewer could see this program, I could tell you go 10 mils to the gallon.
12: It's a very, very powerful program.
13: Yeah, you just go a rate lower.
12: And this is the reason why I think that you're doing the right job. Now, that is one of the problems we tend to find here. But one of the other issues that you have, even in soils like these, your pH might be okay, but definitely it's going to be short of calcium.
13: Yeah.
12: So understand you use a lot of CalMax.
13: I use a lot of CalMax. I use the CalMax Gold. I use the CalMax B, the 1% CalMax B. I use both of
12: when
13: them.
12: When do you use the two of them?
13: I use them, like, if I use the Gold, like, let me say this week, I use the CalMax B on the other week. So I use every week apart, I use one of them.
12: No, that's a wise strategy. Particularly for fruiting type crops, all right? If you were doing a leafy crop, I might tell you, just go straight CalMax Gold. But CalMax B has boron, which is what the plant needs for flowering. CalMax Gold has amino acids, it has kelp extract and all that, which basically helps the calcium to work better.
13: And I use it on the harvesting stage, on the now I apply
12: exactly.
13: At this tomato here, you look at it, I harvest at 4 weeks harvesting right now.
12: Right. And this is why you look at it, you hardly see almost all the plant is still very green. very, very little down.
13: Because we take with time when we go through them. And because of the price that you don't even see red tomato on the tree, because like every evening we pick this tomato.
12: What are you doing here? You're using your 45 that is going to be able to protect those roots by the phosphorus.
13: I use the 45
12: by some, from potassium. And what when you apply that also with the calcium, you're basically giving the plant all the nutrients it really needs for flowering and for fruiting. But sometimes you want to get your plant to really, how shall I put it? You need to speed up the growth a little bit. You want it to put on a little bit of size, right? And I understand you use Bio 20 for that.
13: Bio 20. I use the Bio 20, the sugar, the Bio 20.
12: Tell me a little bit, when do you use Bio 20 and what do you see happen when you use Bio 20?
13: When I use the Bio 20, I actually see the plant different. At like the flowering stage too, is a nice time to use it. I'm bringing the plant out like 2 weeks. You use the Bio 20. You could use it as a drench. That's how I go. I go leaf, I go root. I go both ways with it. And the Bio 20 gives you a good result.
12: Now, the Bio 20 will give you a nice growth, but the Bio 20 also has in it the seaweed extracts that will have the cytokines, the betaines, and so on, that will help the plant actually to produce its flowers. And what you find is that your calcium in the CalMax, your phosphorus, and the potassium in the 45 is actually going to be supporting the fruiting of the plant.
13: Yeah, because I make sure I give the plant as much as I could give to them. Because the rainy weather is so hard to deal with.
12: Yes.
13: It is not easy to
12: and
13: deal with the rainy weather.
12: And when the plant roots, this is the beauty about using a foliar fertilizer. And the thing about the Omex foliar fertilizers is that they have a lot of nutrients in them. So it means that when your roots might be healthy, but if the ground is too wet, they just can't get
13: No, you can't apply. You can't apply. That's the same thing I'm saying. Sometimes you just apply and the rain comes down.
12: Exactly.
13: What you do, you got to go all over again.
12: Right. But when you apply to the leaf now, then you bypass all of that and the plant is able to get it. But tell me now, you have picked from here, so we're not seeing nice big fruits. I'm seeing one or two little ones there.
13: Yeah, because I say again, the price, if you go through the crop, you could see it. It's not like the fresh tree like up front. As you could look at them, we go through, every day we go through them because of the price.
12: And what do? You use your K41 for?
13: Well, the K41 give me the weight, give me the size. As I normally, you know, I call you guys up and you give me the info, how to go about, how to apply, and when to apply. And I make sure I stick to the basic.
12: So basically, what you're doing really now is that you have a nice strategy because your 45 is going to be protecting your roots. It's going to be giving you your phosphorus to grow, your phosphorus to initiate flowering, your calcium in the CalMax, and the nutrients that are in the amino acid and in the seaweed extract in the CalMax Gold. Is helping the calcium to work. The B is helping and holding your flowers. The Bio 20 is giving the whole plant that kind of size. And then you have your K41 that is going to actually be giving you the size and the sweetness. So this sounds to me like a really, really good strategy. And Ron, thanks so much for sharing all that.
13: Always a pleasure being here.
12: And I think that a lot of people use these products already. But it's very good to see a farmer who is using them and could tell you how and when to use them.
13: Yeah, but you can't use these chemicals at the late stage of the plant.
12: Right.
13: You got to make sure you put the foundation in first and you will
12: exactly.
13: get the result out of it. Because enough people will apply when they see fruit. But you don't do that. You apply it in the early stage
12: because
13: of the plant.
12: Because you need the support.
13: That's right, to take the plant through.
12: Everyone, thank you so much.
13: Always here, man.
12: But viewers, in today's program, we've had a look at a farmer using a strategy using the Omex products. The nice thing about the Omex products is that they're able to have a lot of nutrients into a small amount of chemical. This is important because when you're using a foliar fertilizer, one of your biggest issues is not being able to get enough nutrients into the plant fast enough. And the Omex products, they circumvent around that by being able to cram a lot of nutrition into a small volume. So viewers, the strategy is clear and it is really good, which is that you protect your plant early with the phosphite that is in your the 45. You will then have your Bio 20 to give you your size, your CalMax Gold and B, because we know we're short of calcium in Guyana. And then obviously you're going to be needing your K41 to give you the potassium, to give it large and sweet fruits. It has been a pleasure bringing this program to you. I hope you've enjoyed it as well. And this is Martin Lopez saying so long. Till next time.
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15: Guyana's rice farmers are breathing a collective sigh of relief this weekend as President Ali's promised cash grant relief is safely in their pockets, clearing the way for a solid start to the second crop of 2026. Over the past week, government handed out nearly $2.8 billion to rice farmers of Regions 2, 3, 4, 5, and 6, benefiting a total of 5,100 farmers who cultivated a combined total of 235,000 acres for the first crop of 2026. The payout began two Fridays ago in Region 2, with President Dr. Irfan Ali handing out the first set of checks to the Region 2 farmers. Payout of the grant to the rest of the nation's farmers continued this past week, with the final payments handed out to rice farmers of Region 4 on Saturday. Farmers have welcomed the government's support in getting them started on the second crop of this year, pointing out that the combination of low prices paid to them by millers and the unfavorable weather that has and continues to impact harvesting has all but crippled them.
16: My name is Adam Basil. I'm a rice farmer in region number 5. This cash grant from the government to the rice farmers will allow the rice farmers to survive. As without this cash grant, I don't think rice farmers could have survived and continue with their livelihood. It is that important that the farmers know and appreciate what the government went out of their way to do for the private sector, which is the rice sector. And I would like to thank His Excellency Dr. Mohammed Irfan Ali for this gesture.
17: Because I didn't reap nothing, you know, I got lost in the valley. I did salt water.
18: Well, I think this would be do great. I mean, a lot of farmers was looking forward for this. I mean, this crop here, a lot of farmers did bad due to weather condition and then price. You know, so the farmers who went back with the crop, you know, they're going to be very satisfied with this. And it's going to help them a lot, you know, with some fertilizer, drugs, whatever it may be, you know.
19: You're a big farmer, but how will this impact you? People think the big farmers don't suffer as well.
18: The big farmers, them lose a lot too, you know. I mean, with this here, I mean, it helped me a great lot. I mean, with my fertilizers and stuff like that, you know. I was looking forward for it. And then I wasn't going to go back to crop.
20: At least this week, maybe YouTube, you're going to choke us up out. I think you're going to go buy some more manure. Or you're going to do something. You're going to spend more. Yes.
19: Anything you'd say to the government, this support that they've been giving?
20: I'm very thankful and grateful to the government, especially Mr. Mustafa.
21: I must commend this government, Mr. the President, the Vice President, the Agriculture Minister, our regional chairman and vice chairman. I've done a wonderful job for the farmers across Guyana, where the farmer could not go back to crop and invest from the machine and everything. They help us with this money today, and we're going to service our machine, we're going to invest in our rice field. And God bless our president and all the ministers who assist us to go ahead today.
22: I thank the government of Guyana that we see it and tell you. I think you will do something for me in the future.
19: So you could you plan back?
22: No, I plan back. To this crop, make sure that we plant it. Thank you, Sammy, because I already said, I thank the government for giving me this this cash grant, and it will assist me to go back in the air.
23: Back to the crop again. Start more. I have a chip down 2 times there, and I wait for the air. The rain to cut off. Water plenty on the land there. So I got to go back to the injury. One more chip in the anger. It's really helpful to you.
15: The payout of the cash grant to rice farmers come in a wake of a consultation held earlier this year, at which they were able to discuss with President Ali and Vice President Dr. Bharat Jagdeo the issues facing them and how government could assist. After much discussion, it was agreed that farmers planting 50 acres and under would receive $15,000 per acre, while farmers cultivating above 50 acres would receive $10,000 per acre. Speaking to farmers during the Region 5 payout, Agriculture Minister Zulfikar Mustafa had stressed that government recognizes the importance of agriculture, even in the face of oil and gas. Agriculture, he assured, is here to stay, with the rice industry still a major foreign exchange earner. He noted that while some may claim

0: sector in this country, our government, the People's Progressive Party, Civic Government, supported over the years. And you can, and I can tell you, it's not only rice farmers. Rice has been one of the sector. You look at the fisher folks, the other day they received $150,000 cash grant. We are now in the next stage where those who did not receive will receive their cash grant in the next 2 weeks. We have seen when the sugar workers who were severed, they, when we got back into government, we gave them $250,000 as cash grant. We give other categories of workers cash grant. So not only rice farmers have been receiving cash grant from us. And when you look at all the grants that we have been given, every single person in this country, 18 years and over, have been given cash grant over the years. Y'all agree with me? So it's always a privilege here to stand before you, because I recognize the importance and the hard work of you, what you have been doing. And Region 5, as the chairman rightly said, Region 5 has been a region that has always been one of the main pillars of Guyana's agricultural success. We have the largest agricultural scheme in Region Number 5. And today, we are here to honor a commitment, honor a promise that was made by the PPP Civic Government and His Excellency, the President of our country. And it is not only simply distribution of checks and cash grant. Today is about keeping a promise. As a government, we take our promise very seriously. Today it is about a government that understands the struggle of our farmers, because over the years we have stood with farmers throughout every challenge.
1: A total of 1,387 farmers benefited from the payout in Region 5, a monetary value of $1.1 billion to the farmers of that region. In Region 6, a total of 1,484 rice farmers received $862.9 million in relief money for their cultivation of 74,314 acres for the first crop this year. Addressing the farmers in attendance at the Bushlot Secondary School on the quarantine Friday, Agriculture Minister Zulfikar Mustafa reminded farmers of government's track record in lending them support in times of need, assuring that support will always be in place to ensure that the business of agriculture continues to grow. Minister Mustafa, however, warned that there are those who are bent on sowing seeds of disunity through the peddling of false and malicious misinformation. He called on the farmers to reject those efforts.
2: And I want to tell you this morning that the cash grant distribution is not politics. Is a demonstration of the commitment of our government to the farmers of our country. We want Guyana to be a major food producer in our country, in the Caribbean. And for us to be a major food producer, we have to continue to produce. And like any other responsible government, we also are trying to make this activity, rice cultivation, profitable. That is why when the president talks about integrated farming, you must not only rely on one crop. When the president talks about taking a part of your plot and let us do some integrated farming, that is to cultivate high value crops, do livestock farming, do aquaculture, you will have a variety of income stream, not only from rice, and that is what we are promoting. But when we try to promote those things, and when we try to work with the farmers, because we have to change our mindset, the world is changing, and we can't continue to do things how we used to do 10, 15 years ago, depend on one area. And you have a government that is responsible, that is trying to help you, to bring opportunities to you. Sometimes we listen to the naysayers, people like Icebox, Harbajan them. When he didn't collect money from this government, he used to cost all the rice farmers. Tell rice farmers that they're never satisfied.

0: today, you deal with the opposition and you turn back across the government. People like those are ungrateful people in this country. Very ungrateful. Collected money for 5 years from the PPP government without doing any single thing. Today, turn back. The same government that paid him for 5 years, from 2020 to 2025, turned back coursing down the same government. That's the kind of nature of the beast. And here, comrades, as I said, we appreciate what you have been doing. We recognize the contribution that you have been making, and we will continue to support you.
1: Farmers across the country have been assured that government continues to work assiduously to secure additional markets for Guyana's rice.
0: I am working with my colleague Minister of Foreign Affairs and Foreign Trade and International Cooperation, and we are in discussion to have more markets for your produce, for paddy. We are looking at Mexico. Recently, the Jamaican Prime Minister was in Guyana. We are seeing if Jamaica can increase its quotas, because Jamaica buy a lot of rice from Guyana. We are looking at Panama. Panama also will have some new markets. You remember the last government, when the farmers sell their paddy to Panama, they left the farmers on their own. The farmers were owed billions of dollars, and they left them. When we got back into government, we have to renegotiate that deal with the Panamanian government, and the farmers in our country was paid.
1: In an invited comment following the distribution of checks to farmers in Region 5, Minister Mustafa had lauded the efforts of the nation's farmers for the first crop this year, noting that despite too many challenges, Guyana's rice farmers still produced a good harvest.
2: For the first crop of 2026, we have produced 414,000 tons of rice. I think I want to commend the farmers. They have done very well. We have seen the inclement weather over the past few months, and that showed the resilience of the farmers. The farmers, I think, performed very well, and I am looking forward that for the next half of the year, we can achieve the target that was set by the Minister of Finance in his budget presentation. What we are doing here today, we are paying out the grant that the President would have promised to the farmers in Region 5. Over 1,300 farmers will receive grant here this morning, and that will help them also to go back to the crop as early as possible. We are in the midst of the sowing season. I'm hoping by the end of this month, we can have the maximum sowing being done of over 100,000 acres in Region 5. Region 5 is the largest cultivation area, the MMA scheme. I'm looking forward for the farmers them to sow as much as possible here so that we can produce and achieve the target that we set.
3: Well, that's all the time we have on this week's edition of Farming Today, brought to you in association with the Ministry of Agriculture. I'm your producer and host, Christopher Holder. Until next time then, be good to yourselves and to each other.

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1: Essequibo is Guyana's.
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3: Good evening, players. Welcome to your Monday evening presentation results. We have five exciting games lined up for you this evening. My name is Finda. I'm your hostess for this evening. No draw is possible without the presence of an orator, meet Mr. Lal. He's representing Nizam Island Company. Let's begin. Our very first game this evening is Lucky 3 with Multi-X Evening Game. Eligible tickets must be dated Monday the 3rd of August, 2026. Lucky 3 draw number is 4528. Multi-X draw number is 300. We start off with the Lucky 3 numbers. 2, 7, 7. Over to the Multi-X ball. That's your cap. Lucky three numbers, 2, 7, 7, Multi-X, 2X. Congratulations if you won joints on Tuesday the 4th of August, 2026, for now draw of a lucky three with Multi-X afternoon game. Multi-X players, get ready. Let's play for Monday the 3rd of August, 2026. 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Congratulations if you won. The fun continues tomorrow. That is Tuesday, the 4th of August, 2026, for non-draw of Play for Multi-X afternoon game.
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3: 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Warm congratulations if you won. The fun continues tomorrow. That is Tuesday, the 4th of August, 2026, with another draw of pick two with Multi-X afternoon game. 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
6: 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First number is 8. The second winning number, 18. The third winning number is 5. Your fourth winning number, 15. The fifth winning number, 4. Sixth winning number, 12, one more to go. And it's 10, your last number. Let's recap. 8, 18, 5, 15, 4, 12, and 10. 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
6: Last number, 24. 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

You tune to the Voice of Guyana. Time check 21 hours. No deaths at this time, however, there is one message. Calling Quincy Jupiter of Lot 134, Victoria Street, Old Boys Town, Georgetown, or somewhere else in the country. Here is a message for you. You are requested to attend the Demerara High Court on Tuesday, 4th August at 8 hours 30. I repeat, you are requested to attend the Demerara High Court on Tuesday, 4th August at 8 hours 30. The message sent by the Director of Public Prosecutions, and it's for Quincy Jupiter of Lot 134, Victoria Street, Old Boys Town, Georgetown, or somewhere else in the country. You're here with us on the Voice of Guyana, time check 21 hours 1. This is where we part company for this evening, wishing you all the best for the rest of the evening. Stay well. We'll be back here, God's prayer life, to be with you again tomorrow with the entire team, hoping you do stay safe. We leave you with some soothing music. Coming up at 21 hours 30 will be issues in the news. So long.

0: Wapchan nawish ik Radio Aisharton kuatpan gayana pardan unaw at Aiji. From the land of the Wapichan people, Radio Aisharton is relaying the voice of Guyana.
1: Welcome once again to another program of Issues in the News, where we discuss the important events that would have taken place in Guyana over the past week or so. And as is the norm, we always have a packed agenda of issues to discuss. I am doing this program in the midst of very tragic circumstances in Guyana. The facts of the tragedy are well known. There is no need for me to delve into the facts, but just to say that on Saturday, July 18th, 2026, motor vessel Barima, having earlier departed Georgetown on its scheduled voyage to Port Kaituma, is believed to have capsized at sea. The incident allegedly took place, and the boat was sunk in the vicinity of Better Success and or Dartmouth, and it was sunk about 7 nautical miles in the ocean. Yesterday, I had the privilege of delivering a message to the National Assembly for and on behalf of His Excellency President Dr. Mohamed Irfan Ali. It was a very comprehensive and detailed statement outlining the government's position on this matter. I wish to associate myself with every sentiment expressed in that statement. Many, many things were disclosed, many important disclosures, rather, were made in that statement. You saw the conduct of the opposition as I read the statement, and that conduct will be the subject of my commentary later on this program. But you saw the conduct of the opposition as they attempted to drown out my voice as I presented that statement. I don't think that they succeeded. In fact, I did not allow them to succeed. And the statement was read in its entirety, and the hard copy, or rather soft copy, of the statement was distributed to the media and received wide coverage in both the print and electronic media. So I have no doubt that you would have read the content of that statement. And as I said, it has provided a comprehensive update on what the government has done and what the government is doing and what the government intends to do going forward in relation to this matter. I want to take this opportunity once again to convey to the relatives, families, and friends of those who perished in that horrendous tragedy my deepest condolences, personally and as Attorney General, on behalf of myself and, of course, my family. I also want to offer my empathies and sympathies and commiserations to all those who survived this horrendous tragedy, and to say to them that my prayers and my thoughts are with them. The country came out in mourning, and the country has not recovered from this devastating blow. The anguish, the agony, the pain, the trauma, the sense of loss are all immeasurable. and we are enduring it together as a nation. The president has announced the establishment of a commission of inquiry that will inquire into this horrible tragedy. The president has selected 5 outstanding professionals with the relevant qualifications and experience. None of them are Guyanese. 4 are from the Caribbean, and 1 is from Europe. They have all distinguished themselves regionally and internationally. They have qualifications of varying types, all of which render them highly suitable to execute the task at hand. Significantly, the person identified as the chairperson is a distinguished jurist, is a person who is advising the CARICOM heads of government on matters of criminal

portfolios of that country. He has wide experience in commissions of inquiries and is duly qualified to chair the commission. The other persons are all qualified in the area of maritime law, maritime investigations, maritime disaster management, maritime activities of varying and various types. Nairi Alfonso is a maritime law expert from Trinidad and Tobago, widely practiced, well known throughout the Caribbean for her vast knowledge and experience in maritime litigation. You have Dr. Andres Jesianowski, who is an internationally renowned forensic naval architect and is a specialist, particularly in investigating maritime accidents and maritime disaster. He has forensic sciences training in that regard and has been engaged in a number of investigations of international magnitude. You have a former head of the Trinidad and Tobago Coast Guard and Defense Force in Rear Admiral Hayden Pritchard. He also is highly qualified in naval and maritime law and maritime. He has great maritime and naval experience. You have seen the CVs of these persons. I am aware that they have been published by the Department of Public Information. And of course, you have the former head of the Jamaican, the former head of the Jamaican Senior Maritime Surveyor and Compliance Auditor of the Maritime Authority of Jamaica. And a gentleman, again, with wide and varying experiences in the area of maritime management, maritime investigations, maritime activities. And these are all persons who have been certified by the International Maritime Organization. I say, from the perspective of qualifications, without fear of any reasonable contradiction, that these persons' qualifications are unmatched in the region. The combination of their qualifications are unmatched in this hemisphere. They are persons also of high integrity, and they have functioned in different international and national capacities in their respective jurisdictions, as well as across international borders. Not a single Guyanese was selected, and that was deliberately done so that unnecessary allegations of bias and compromise cannot reasonably be made. Of course, attempts are being made to tarnish the good character and sterling reputation of these persons, but those attempts are in vain, and I'm going to speak about that. What we must understand is that, well, let me complete what I want to say in relation to the commission. The commission, as the president has outlined publicly, will have the broadest mandate to interrogate and investigate a number of important circumstances and matters which have all been

0: publicly outlined in the various public disclosures which the president has made on these matters. I don't think it's necessary for me to go through them. If you look at the statement which I delivered for and on behalf of His Excellency in the Parliament yesterday, you will see the breadth and width of the intended terms of reference. It covers almost every conceivable thing. So there is no way that you will not have a comprehensive interrogation into the circumstances, beginning with the vessel itself, the operational procedures, the conduct of the crew, the compilation of the passenger list, the compilation of the cargo manifest, the weight that was allowed to go on the boat, the number of persons who were allowed to go on the boat, whether the persons on the boat had access to or of the life-saving equipment, or whether there were efforts made to ensure that those life-saving equipment were used. You have review will be done of all aspects of the search and rescue and operation procedures, with all the agencies involved being examined, determine whether there was any act of negligence and misconduct on behalf of the different persons who are involved, inspecting the condition and maintenance history of the vessel, including its seaworthiness, analyzing the weather and other conditions, the operational conditions of the vessel, looking at the qualifications, training, and conduct of those who are in charge of the vessel, and recommending the legislative and regulatory, institutional and operational reforms, together with other necessary measures to ensure that such a horrible tragedy does not reoccur. So what I have done there is to give you a brief synopsis of the length and breadth of the terms of reference, and you will see how broad and encompassing those terms of reference are. Significantly, there was a call from persons who the opposition, let me begin to deal with the opposition. Unfortunately, the opposition has seized this moment to exploit it for their narrow political gains. And there is no doubt about that. They have exploited people's anger. They have exploited people's trauma. They have exploited people's pain. They have exploited people's grief. They have exploited people's anguish in prosecuting and prostituting their narrow political agenda. You saw many of them interfering with and being unauthorizedly present at rescue operations. This is a disaster of gigantic proportion. The area that has been cordoned off for search and rescue operation is a legal site. This is the law enforcement agencies discharging their statutory and other functions. And here it is, they have to deal with opposition's flying drones to get images to advance their political agenda. Opposition pushing microphones and pushing phones in people's faces so that they can get images to project on the social media as they, in the most vulgar manner, prosecute their different narrow partisan political agendas. And that is what this has been about. They obviously recognize that they have an opportunity here, and they are exploiting it to the hilt. And you can look, and I invite you to look at their facial expression and tell me whether you see sentiments of sympathies, sentiments of hurt on their faces. What you are seeing is almost glee, almost happiness that the government is in this dilemma, because that is how they see it. They see it only through political lens. They don't see this as a national disaster that requires magnanimous leadership. They see this as the government must be held responsible, and they take great joy in trying to push the blame on government. That is all that they are concerned about. Remember, without this incident, they didn't have anything. This has given them life. And that is what you're seeing. Look at them in Parliament yesterday. And that's why I want to come to that, because go back and look at the images and tell me whether that group that you saw there were concerned about the loss of life, about the grief that people are going through, or they were there to prosecute their own political agenda. Some of them were laughing and whining and gyrating and singing and beating a rhythm so that they could dance in the National Assembly. That is what it was for them. They got a platform. Look back at the images and you will see how they're dancing to the rhythm that they're beating in the drums and the chants that they were singing. It was a musical display for them. And, you know, they used the images of those children and the persons who are still grieving. They used the images of those people without those people's permission. Those people were messaging and saying that they never gave anyone the authority to use their children's photographs and to use their relatives' photographs in the way that it was being used, or they were being used in the National Assembly. No doubt the country is hurting. No doubt. No doubt this is a national tragedy. And you would expect that the leaders of the country would behave soberly, would behave responsibly, would not disrespect the families who are grieving. You would have expected that in the National Assembly there would have been an aura of sobriety, an aura that reflects a country that is mourning, that is in grief. A country that has never suffered such a disaster in its young, independent history. The National Assembly was supposed to, yesterday, be a solemn and sober place. It was converted into an indecent, vulgar melee, with the opposition mocking at those who are grieving and using their placards and their photographs in the most vulgar display of political vendetta. The opposition leader was offered an opportunity to make a statement. He chose not to. He chose not to. The prime minister read a statement. They drowned him out. They drowned him out. The president made a statement. They drowned that statement out. But persons who have been in politics for a long time ought not to be surprised by this kind of conduct. The PNC has a long history of this type of conduct. And the Win Party is not much different. Most of them are from the PNC anyhow. So it's easy for them to seamlessly join in this type of vindictive politics. They wanted a commission of inquiry to be established under the Shipping Act. Of course, they don't read anything. Because had they read the provisions of the Shipping Act, they would have seen that the type of inquiry contemplated by that act is a small departmental type of inquiry, which is commissioned by the minister holding responsibility for public transportation. You would also see that the report is presented to the director of MARAD. They will also see that you can only have 3 maximum members, one of whom must either be a high court judge or a magistrate. You would also see that the 2 others must have maritime qualifications. And the jurisdiction of that inquiry is that of a magistrate's court. So they want to investigate Minister Bishop Ejil. They want to investigate Minister Deodat Indar. They want to investigate Marad. And they are calling for that inquiry under that act that is going to be commissioned. Had we moved in that direction, by the minister. So the minister would have been investigating himself. The director of MARAD would have been investigating themselves, himself. And the scope of the inquiry would have been extraordinarily limited. The president was advised that is not the type of inquiry that should be launched in relation to a disaster of this magnitude. That the only suitable powers that ought to be invoked should be invoked by the president himself under the Commission of Inquiries Act, which gives the president a wide range of powers to choose anyone to compose the commission. And allows the president to establish the broadest possible terms of reference and allow the commission to have the jurisdiction of the High Court, which is unlimited jurisdiction, to inquire into any matters and to give the commission the powers to summon any witness and to exercise all powers that are vested in the High Court. And lawyers would know, well, I don't know if lawyers know anymore because I'm hearing some things that I'm going to talk about just now. The High Court has unlimited jurisdiction. That Commission of Inquiry will have unlimited jurisdiction. It shall be sworn in very shortly and it shall commence its work. It shall determine its own procedure, and it shall determine how it will conduct the business with which it is imbued. That's the type of autonomy and independence that this commission shall enjoy, based upon every public statement made and the provisions of the Commission of Inquiries Act, Chapter 1903, Laws of Guyana. The PNC, and I have to deal with what I'm seeing outpouring. We live in a constitutional democracy in this country. The PNC is so accustomed to an authoritarian structure of governance and government that it is inconceivable for them to think that the director of public prosecutions is not controlled by the executive government. That concept of a DPP exercising independent powers cannot be processed through the brain of the PNC. Because when they were in government, they controlled for 28 years and beyond all the independent organs. So no DPP could have acted independently in any PNC government. In fact, the judiciary could not have acted independently. And if anyone had doubt about that, Burnham ensured that he erased that doubt by abolishing appeals to the Privy Council and taking the PNC flag and nailing it on the face of the Court of Appeal building and flying it above the Guyana flag in the Court of Appeal compound. So when you come from a government with that type of philosophy and mentality, how can you process and understand that a director of public prosecutions can exercise a power that is independent and beyond the direction of the executive government? They can't process that. But that is the constitutional structure which we adhere to as a government. So the police conducted their investigations, and they handed a file to the director of public prosecutions, who reviewed that file with her staff and recommended a charge of murder against three persons. The captain of the vessel, the chief mate, and the goods superintendent of the Transport and Harbors Department. And the charge that the DPP recommended is murder. The DPP issued a statement today, and I invite everyone to read the statement. The DPP explained her powers of independence and her functional autonomy as conferred upon her by the Constitution of Guyana. The DPP emphasized that the exercise of her powers are not subject to the direction or control of any person or authority, including the government, the executive government, and that in the exercise of those independent powers, she has recommended a charge of murder. The DPP further said that she considered the relevant principles of law. She looked at case law authorities across the British Commonwealth, the United Kingdom, the European Court of Human Rights, public policy considerations, and she was guided by those principles. And she recommended the charges of murder. The charge of murder. The very persons, the very politicians who are bawling for justice, for strong actions to be taken, are the very ones who are now objecting and criticizing the institution of this charge. A mishap of this proportion has occurred. And you're not going to charge the captain of the boat who has command and legal control of the vessel. You're not going to charge the first mate, who is essentially the deputy. You're not going to charge the person who's responsible for the management of the boat, the cargo, the passenger manifest. These are what you call principal offenders. When a minibus or a motor car is driving on the road and the driver hits down somebody, they get charged normally, once the evidence is there, for causing death by dangerous driving. That's the highest charge possible. A boat captain, and the information is in the public domain, a boat captain was found under the influence of alcohol and narcotic. The first mate was also found under that influence. The public information is that they were not even at the wheel. Nearly 100 persons have died. This is not a person getting knocked down on the road. 100 persons have died. From all the public accounts, no persons were not wearing life jackets. Who was responsible for that? For ensuring that that was done? And I don't want to go more and more into the DPP reviewed all those, would have had statements from different persons. I see persons, first of all, look at who coming out. That's the first point I want to make. Who are coming out to support, and who they are supporting. On the one hand, you have the opposition crying out, allegedly crying out and making out a case that they want justice. And when the charges have been instituted, they are the ones defending those who are under any circumstances would be considered the primary responsible parties or the principals in the first degree, or the principal offenders. Whether it is 100 persons involved, if the DPP forms the view that the criminal negligence was so high that it warrants the charge of murder, then that is the DPP's right. That is our opinion. A court can determine later on whether she's right or wrong. But one cannot say that it is not a reasonable exercise of that power. Not in this circumstance. But let me go back to who? The usual suspect. Who are questioning it? When, and this is historical. When you had the police force going after criminals and known criminals and suspected criminals, who stood on the side of the criminals historically. The PNC always stood on the side of the criminals and those alleged to be implicated in criminal activities. Not on a single occasion in my recollection has the PNC ever taken a position on the side of the law enforcement agencies. Even now, 100 persons are dead or are believed to be dead. And whose side do they take? Not the victims. I'm told that they have GoFund going on. Not for the victims, but to the persons who are in charge of the vessel, and yet they want responsible and accountable actions to be taken. The first set of people whom you have to hold accountable are those who are primarily in charge. If a minibus and the conductor crash, and all the passengers are dead, who first are you going to go for? If not the driver and the conductor, if they survive, you're going behind somebody else? When they had actual conduct, control and possession of the vehicle? So as I said, historically, look at the Lusignan massacre. Who represented the persons who were charged with the murder? Look at Bartica massacre. Who represented the persons who were charged with the murder? In fact, in the Bartica massacre case, the accused person is dead. And the lawyer who is now expressing grandiose opinions is fighting for the appeal to be heard, even though the client is dead. It has never happened in the history of this country where a criminal appeal is pending and the appellant dies, the appeal is abated. Here you have this lawyer in the Bartica massacre case was arguing not so long ago at the Guyana Court of Appeal that he wants to argue to protect the reputation of the man convicted for murder. The man got convicted not only for Bartica massacre, the man got convicted for about 4 other murders. And the man is dead. There's no reputation to protect. But he was insisting that he be allowed to argue the case to protect that man's reputation. That is the extent that they go to represent not the deceased persons, in this case not the 100 persons, but look at the side that they have chosen. Reflect back on the days of the crime spree where innocent people are being slaughtered in their homes. And when the police charged the persons implicated, or based upon the evidence were implicated, in every one of those cases, they were PNC associated lawyers who represented those persons. Go back, think back, who went into Buxton Backlands to meet the 5 escapees that were wreaking havoc in this country after the 2001 jailbreak? Who went into Buxton Backlands and meet with them? When the PNC held a meeting at Buxton, they were firing off guns. You ought not to be surprised now that the same proclivities and same tendencies are being displayed. So I am not surprised. I've lived through all of this. And I knew that once the actions are taken, you will see which side they will take. And if the victims of the families, if the families of the victims and those who survived and their relatives are in doubt on which side of the divide the opposition stands, well, they shouldn't be in doubt anymore because they have chosen a side. And that's why I'm saying yesterday, what you saw there was political grandstanding. It had nothing to do with the pain and anguish that people are feeling. They were there to prosecute their own political agenda. And that is why when the opposition leader was given an opportunity to speak to the nation, he didn't bother with it. That was not his intent. He will go and do his own life as usual. And his sisters and so on were making themselves nuisances in the National Assembly, in the precincts of the National Assembly, walking with people's children, I'm told. I didn't see it, but I'm told, and I saw images of it later. Ridiculing a national tragedy, scandalizing the business of a solemn House of Assembly. The Commission of Inquiry will conduct its work. The charges the DPP has already cited in the statement, two instances, and there are many more, where charges have been filed and coexist with a Commission of Inquiry into the same incident out of which the charges emanate. Under the APNU AFC government, you had that piracy tragedy in Barbies, and there was a Commission of Inquiry. The charges were filed. Piracy is very serious. It carries the death penalty, I believe. But that didn't stop President Granger from appointing a Commission of Inquiry. The Elections Commission, the elections fraud matters were all filed, and a Commission of Inquiry was conducted and concluded. And the charges are still pending. The piracy charges remained pending a long time after the Commission was concluded, or when the Commission concluded its business. So they are mutually exclusive events and legal processes, and they can exist side by side. I see the argument being... some very, very elementary legal arguments are coming from persons who ought to know better. I saw one argument being peddled that if the persons are charged, then they cannot testify before the commission. Now, let me tell you something. Any reasonably sensible lawyer, let me repeat that, any reasonably sensible lawyer who chooses to act for the crew would know or ought to know that the Commission of Inquiry will incriminate members of the crew. Any Commission of Inquiry will incriminate members of the crew. There's no doubt about that. And therefore, a lawyer would advise that person not to give evidence or not to answer questions that will self-incriminate. And the person who is the recipient of that advice would be within his right not to self-incriminate. Because the laws, the Evidence Act says that you can decline any question where the answer can incriminate you. So they would have remained silent anyhow. That's the point I'm making. They would have remained silent anyhow. Maybe they gave statements already. I am not sure. I haven't seen the file. But the DPP, I have to assume that the DPP acted reasonably. I have no reason to doubt that the DPP acted based upon the evidence that was presented to her. And the DPP is not exercising these powers alone. The DPP has about 24 lawyers working with her. About 24 lawyers working with her. And as she said in her statement, her advice was not vacuous. She consulted case law authorities. What that means is that she followed cases where murder charges were instituted in disasters of this magnitude. That's what it means. And successfully instituted too. But as I said, in any event, the court can break down the charge to manslaughter. Every court has a right to do so, and the DPP has a right to appeal. We have given, the PPP government has given the state a right which the state never had to appeal in criminal matters. Because we are concerned also for the victims of crimes, as we are concerned to protect the interest of the accused persons. Justice is not a one-way street. You have victims and you have accused. And both sides have interests. And the scales of justice must weigh them. The accused have a lot of safeguards, presumption of innocence, constitutional rights, presumption of innocence, right to remain silent, right not to incriminate. All of those will be observed. The victims also have rights. The state must protect the interest of both. The scales of justice must not be unbalanced. That is why Lady Justice is blindfolded. She ought not to see who is the defendant and who is the accused person. And she must balance that scale equally. So don't let people tell you that one side must have rights. In this case, we have 100 Guyanese. We don't know the final number yet. 73 already dead, already found. This is a massive disaster. And as the president said yesterday, no stone will be left unturned in his and the government's efforts to get to the bottom of this. This is the first step. This is the first step. Accountability will go far and will go wide in ensuring that those who are responsible. But they got certain opposition elements who only want the politicians to be held responsible. That's all they want. The politicians must be held responsible. But the man who driving the boat, who was drunk, and the first mate, who was also drunk and under the influence, and who were in charge of the boat, and who apparently were not at the wheel at the time, they must go free. which part of planet Earth are these people living? And that is why, my friends, that is the same thing they did to with Adriana Young. I see one of them now making big statements. He forgot. He forgot that they slaughtered him publicly, a lawyer. Because he dared to say that the pathologists who came in to do the forensic examination did a professional job. Remember that? Today he's mounting some horse. They will kick him off just now, off that horse. He's mounting a high horse now. He forgot what they did to him in Adriana Young. These people are not concerned about justice. They're not concerned about the welfare of people in this country. They are concerned about their own political survival. And the voters have demonstrated to the PNC at the last elections what they think of them. But they were fooled. They are still fooled by win. But they will see the true colors of that movement as well. The only party that has stood on the side of principle, on the side of justice, on the side of the rule of law, in all these matters, and I'm not talking about now, start from wherever you wish. Start from pre-independence and check the track record of Chedi Jagan's party on these matters and on all other matters, where we have stood and how we have been vindicated and where we stand. We are not doing this now. We have passed through all of this already. When the dust is settled, the People's Progressive Party civic government will remain standing tall. The Commission of Inquiry, wherever its inquiry goes, we are prepared to abide by the recommendations that will come therefrom. The President has said so. And we are bound by that public pact. And that is why those persons, the persons of those qualifications, those reputations were assembled. No attempt to tarnish those people will succeed. If we had put a Guyanese there, somehow or the other, he would have been tarnished. But let me tell you something. Were the President to appoint Prophet Muhammad, Lord Shiva, and Jesus Christ of Nazareth, they would have found problems with those appointments. On that note, I want to thank you very much for spending the past hour with me. I hope I have dealt adequately with the important issues that I choose to deal with. On another program, I will try to address the bills, the important bills that were passed in the National Assembly without any contribution whatsoever from the opposition, who preferred to gyrate, sing, dance, and rock and roll in the Parliament at a time when we are grieving, and who chose to make mockery of the memory and lives and sentiments of the families of those who perished in MV Barima. I thank you very much, and may God continue to bless you. Thank you.
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0: Hello and welcome to another program of Farming Today. I'm Christopher Holder. Farming Today is brought to you in association with the Ministry of Agriculture. I'm your producer and host, Christopher Holder. On this week's presentation, Martin Lopez is in West Berbice at Bushlot. He is with a farmer there talking about his crop of tomatoes. Now, this farmer planted with a wet season in mind, and during the height of the rainy weather, he was able to harvest every week a bountiful harvest. He discusses with Martin some of the steps that he has been taking. We've already featured one aspect of his regime in terms of agronomic practices and so on. This week we're looking at another aspect of his management regime, and basically showing you how it is possible to manage weather conditions when it's not necessarily conducive. During the rainy period, a lot of farmers end up losing their crops for a number of reasons. Some of them just didn't plan for the wet weather and possible flooding and so on. And so for the markets, the price of course jumps up. The consumer balls, but the farmer smiles all the way to the bank, or, well, at least he smiles more than he usually does. The middlemen are the ones who will walk away with the bulk of the profits from the hard work of our farmers. So this week represents the second of a three-part series focusing on the agronomic practices of this particular farmer. So Martin Lopez will be taking us through the paces. We will be back after these messages.
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2: Good viewers, and welcome once again to Farming Today. Now, at this particular point in time that we are filming, the price of tomatoes is extremely high. And we are here with a lovely tomato field. So you want to talk a bit about how this tomato field got how it is. And I have with me here our farmer, Mr. Rohan. Welcome to Farming Today.
3: Thank you so much, Martin.
2: Now, Rohan, I know you're one of the guys who would... You try everything, and you talk about things that work, and therefore you are a good person to be able to tell people all about how to get their crop like this. But what I first want to point out is, if you notice, the bottom of these plants are kind of bare. Around, you have pulled out the leaves, right?
3: Yeah.
2: You could pull out a leaf from the back there. Let's show the viewers one of the rotten leaves. No, the one at the brown one at the back. The brown one that you want to pick up. Yeah. But a lot of times what happens is that your lower leaves tend to get bad like this. Because when the plant is going through some harsh conditions, a lot of times it is not getting enough nitrogen from the root. a lot of times because of the amount of water that is in the ground. When that happens, the plant will pull nitrogen from the root that the plants that are, from the leaves that are going lower. So you find the leaves below will tend to get brown. But Rohan has done a couple things here that minimize it. There's very, very little of these that I could find. So first of all, Rohan, well, you'll take off the ones that you find bad, right? But let's talk about the things that you will do to make sure that this plant is going to minimize that kind of problem. And I understand one of the products that you use is 45.
3: 45.
2: Tell me a little bit about how you use the 45 and when you use the 45.
3: I use the 45 like 3 weeks after transplanting. Mm-hmm. And I keep it, as I say again, I keep it every 2 weeks apart.
2: Now, what the 45 would have in it, and why this is an important part of keeping your plants under these conditions, is that 45 has in it a lot of phosphorus, a lot of potassium, some micronutrients, not any nitrogen, but the phosphorus in it is in two halves. Half of it is like a phosphate that the plant could use as feed. The other half is phosphite, which basically tells the plant to pump up its immune system and to fight against any disease that are attacking from the root. So what are you doing here, going through that rainy season, using the 45 on a regular basis?
3: I use it
2: very wise. And this is why, although we can see one or two little brown leaves here, very few, we are noticing that there are absolutely no bumps coming out on the bottom of the plant. It is
3: smooth.
2: It's perfectly smooth. Because tomato plants, when their root is under stress, they start to have little bumps and try to put roots out, what they call adventitious roots. So a lot of times you'll see a tomato plant, and from the time you see a lot of roots coming out on top there, you know this root is under stress. But by using the 45, what you're doing is that you're supporting it with nutrition and you're stimulating the plant's own immune response. But you have some experience with 45. Tell me a little bit about the time that you would use this thing. You said me you like to use it at after 3 weeks.
3: I don't like to use it at the early stage. When you use it, the 45 at the early stage, it discolors the plant. Despite you use it with urate, in the harsh weather, like the rainy season, then you could see exactly what I'm saying.
2: I
3: as a farmer, in the dry weather, it could resist it better, but the rainy weather, you don't use it at an early stage in the plant. The reason, as Martin said again, as the plant absorbs the water, and when the rain is falling and you use it, it drops too much of water into the plant.
2: Well, I think what is happening there is that the whole thing about the Omex products is that they're able to put a lot of nutrients into a small amount.
3: That's right.
2: So you have 60%.
3: And you got to make sure you stick with the basic.
2: Think about it. You got 60 grams.
3: If you go 15 mils and you want to go early, as a viewer could see this program, I could tell you go 10 mils to the gallon.
2: It is a very, very powerful program.
3: Yeah, you just go a rate lower.
2: And this is the reason why I think that you're doing the right job. Now, that is one of the problems we tend to find here, but one of the other issues that you have, even in soils like these, your pH might be okay, but definitely it's going to be short of calcium.
3: Yeah.
2: So I understand you use a lot of CalMax.
3: I use a lot of CalMax. I use the CalMax Gold. I use the CalMax B, the 1%.

0: I harvest at 4 weeks harvesting right now.
1: Right. And this is why you look at it. You're hardly seeing, almost all the plant is still very green. Very, very little damage.
0: Because we take the time when we go through them. And because of the price that you don't even see red tomato on the tree, because like every evening we pick this tomato.
1: What are you doing here? Are you using your 45 that is going to be able to protect those roots? Provide the phosphorus.
0: I use the 45 a lot.
1: From potassium. And when you apply that also with the calcium, you're basically giving the plant all the nutrients it really needs for flowering and for fruiting. But sometimes you want to get your plant to really, how shall I put it? You need to speed up the growth a little bit. You want to put on a little bit of size, right? And I understand you use Bio 20 for that.
0: Bio 20. I use the Bio 20, the sugar, the Bio 20.
1: Tell me a little bit, when do you use Bio 20 and what do you see happen when you use Bio 20?
0: When I use the Bio 20, I actually see the plant different. At like the flowering stage too, is a nice time to use it. I'm bringing the plant out like 2 weeks. You use the Bio 20. You could use it as a drench. That's how I go. I go leaf, I go root. I go both way with it. And the Bio 20 gives you a good result.
1: Now, the Bio 20 will give you a nice growth, but the Bio 20 also has in it the seaweed extracts that will have the cytokines, the betaines, and so on, that will help the plant actually to produce its flowers. And what you find is that your calcium in the CalMax, your phosphorus, and the potassium in the 45 is actually going to be supporting the fruiting of the plant.
0: Yeah, because I make sure I give the plant as much as I could give to them. Because the rainy weather is so hard to deal with.
1: Yes.
0: It is not easy to
1: and
0: deal with the rainy weather.
1: And when the plant roots, this is the beauty about using a foliar fertilizer. And the thing about the Omex foliar fertilizers is that they have a lot of nutrients in them. So it means that when your roots might be healthy, but if the ground is too wet, they just can't get
0: no, you can't apply. You can't apply. That's the
1: exactly.
0: Same thing I'm saying. Sometimes you just apply and the rain comes down.
1: Exactly.
0: What you do, you got to go all over again.
1: Right. But when you apply to the leaf now, then you bypass all of that and the plant is able to get it. But tell me now, you have picked from here, so we're not seeing nice big fruits. I'm seeing one or two little ones there.
0: Yeah, because I say again, the price, if you go through the crop, you could see it. It's not like the fresh tree, like up front. As you can look at them, we go through, every day we go through them because of the price.
1: And what do? You use your K41 for?
0: Well, the K41 give me the weight, give me the size. As I normally, you know, I call you guys up and you give me the info, how to go about, how to apply, and when to apply. And I make sure I stick to the basic.
1: So basically, what you're doing really now is that you have a nice strategy because your 45 is going to be protecting your roots. It's going to be giving you your phosphorus to grow, your phosphorus to initiate flowering, your calcium in the CalMax, and the nutrients that are in the amino acid, and in the seaweed extract in the CalMax Gold. Is helping the calcium to work. The bee is helping and holding your flowers. The Bio 20 is giving the whole plant that kind of size. And then you have your K41 that is going to actually give you the size and the sweetness. So this sounds to me like a really, really good strategy. And Ron, thanks so much for sharing all that.
0: Always a pleasure being here.
1: And I think that a lot of people use these products already. But it's very good to see a farmer who is using them and could tell you how and when to use them.
0: Yeah, but you can't use these chemicals at the late stage of the plant.
1: Right.
0: You got to make sure you put the foundation in first and you will
1: exactly.
0: Get the result out of it. Because enough people would apply when they see fruit. But you don't do that. You apply it in the early stage
1: because
0: of the plant.
1: Because you need the support.
0: That's right, to take the plant through.
1: Ron, thank you so much.
0: Always here, man.
1: Well, viewers, in today's program, we've had a look at a farmer using a strategy using the Omex products. The nice thing about the Omex products is that they're able to have a lot of nutrients into a small amount of chemical. This is important because when you're using a foliar fertilizer, one of your biggest issues is not being able to get enough nutrients into the plant fast enough. And the Omex products, they circumvent around that by being able to cram a lot of nutrition into a small volume. So viewers, the strategy is clear and it is really good, which is that you protect your plant early with the phosphite that is in your the 45. You will then have your Bio 20 to give you your size, your CalMax Gold and B, because we know we're short of calcium in Guyana, and then obviously you're going to be needing your K41 to give it the potassium to give it large and sweet fruits.

0: 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I hope you've enjoyed it as well. This is Martin Lopez saying so long. Till next time.
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2: Guyana's rice farmers are breathing a collective sigh of relief this weekend as President Ali's promised cash grant relief is safely in their pockets, clearing the way for a solid start to the second crop of 2026. Over the past week, government handed out nearly $2.8 billion to rice farmers of regions 2, 3, 4, 5, and 6, benefiting a total of 5,100 farmers who cultivated a combined total of 235,000 acres for the first crop of 2026. The payout began two Fridays ago in Region 2, with President Dr. Irfan Ali handing out the first set of checks to the Region 2 farmers. Payout of the grant to the rest of the nation's farmers continued this past week, with the final payments handed out to rice farmers of Region 4 on Saturday. Farmers have welcomed the government's support in getting them started on the second crop of this year, pointing out that the combination of low prices paid to them by millers and the unfavorable weather that has and continues to impact harvesting has all but crippled them.
3: My name is Adam Basil. I'm a rice farmer in region number 5. This cash grant from the government to the rice farmers will allow the rice farmers to survive. As without this cash grant, I don't think rice farmers could have survived and continue with their livelihood. It is that important that the farmers know and appreciate what the government went out of their way to do for the private sector, which is the rice sector. And I would like to thank His Excellency Dr. Muhammad Irfan Ali for this gesture.
4: Because I didn't reap nothing, you know, I got lost in the valley. I did salt water.
5: Well, I think this would be do great. I mean, a lot of farmers was looking forward for this. I mean, this crop here, a lot of farmers did bad due to weather condition and then price. You know, so the farmers who went back to the crop, you know, they're going to be very satisfied with this. It's going to help them a lot, you know, with some fertilizer, drugs, whatever it may be, you know.
6: You're a big farmer. How will this impact you? People think that big farmers don't suffer as well.
5: Big farmers, them lose a lot too, you know. I mean, with this here, I mean, it helped me a great lot. I mean, with my fertilizers and stuff like that, you know. I was looking forward for it. And then I wasn't going to go back to Prague.
7: I think this new YouTube guy, he's going to show us a power. I think we're going to buy some more money. Or we're going to do something. We're going to spend more, less.
6: Anything you'd say to the government, the support that they've been giving?
7: I'm very thankful and grateful to the government, especially Mr. Mustafa.
8: I must commend this government, Mr. the President, the Vice President, the Agriculture Minister, our regional chairman and vice chairman. I've done a wonderful job for the farmers across Guyana, where the farmer could not go back to crop and invest from the machine and everything. They help us with this money today, and we're going to service our machine, we're going to invest in our rice seed. And God bless our president and all the ministers who assist us to go ahead today.
9: I thank the government of Guyana that I received and I grant. I think you will do something for me in the future.
6: So you could you plan back?
9: No, I plan back. To this crop, next time I will plant it. Plant it 7 meters of rice, and I thank the government for giving me this cash grant, and for asking me to go back in there.
10: Back to the crop again. Start work, got to chip down 2 times then, and wait for the rain to cut off. Water plenty on the land there. So I got to go back to the industry, one more chip in then hang up. It's real help for the
2: The payout of the cash grant to rice farmers come in a wake of a consultation held earlier this year, at which they were able to discuss with President Ali and Vice President Dr. Bharat Jaggio the issues facing them and how government could assist. After much discussion, it was agreed that farmers planting 50 acres and under would receive $15,000 per acre, while farmers cultivating above 50 acres would receive $10,000 per acre. Speaking to farmers during the Region 5 payout, Agriculture Minister Zulfikar Mustafa had stressed that government recognizes the importance of agriculture, even in the face of oil and gas. Agriculture, he assured, is here to stay, with the rice industry still a major foreign exchange earner. He noted that while some may claim only rice farmers are getting help, the track record of the PPPC government proves that all farmers are given support in times of need, including the nation's fisherfolk.
11: We recognize the importance of the rice industry. And when you look at some comments, like people are saying only rice farmers, this government supported. Only rice farmers get a benefit from this government. Very, very bad comments, because every single strata, every single sector in this country, our government, the People's Progressive Party, sitting government supported over the years. And you can, and I can tell you, it's not only rice farmers. Rice has been one of the sector. You look at the fisher folks, the other day they received $150,000 cash grant. We are now in the next stage where those who did not receive will receive their cash grant in the next 2 weeks. We have seen when the sugar workers who were severed, they, when we got back into government, we gave them $250,000 as cash grant. We give other categories of workers cash grant. So not only rice farmers have been receiving cash grant from us. And when you look at all the grants that we have been given, every single person in this country, 18 years and over, have been given cash grant over the years. Y'all agree with me? So it's all like a privilege here to stand before you, because I recognize the importance and the hard work of you, what you have been doing. And Region 5, as the chairman rightly said, Region 5 has been a region that has always been one of the main pillars of Guyana's agricultural success. We have the largest agricultural scheme in Region Number 5. And today, we are here to honor a commitment, honor a promise that was made by the PPP Civic Government and His Excellency, the President of our country. And it is not only simply distribution of checks and cash grant. Today is about keeping a promise. As a government, we take our promise very seriously. Today it is about a government that understands the struggle of our farmers, because over the years, we have stood with farmers throughout every challenge.
2: A total of 1,387 farmers benefited from the payout in Region 5, a monetary value of $1.1 billion to the farmers of that region. In Region 6, a total of 1,484 rice farmers received $862.9 million in relief money for their cultivation of 74,314 acres for the first crop this year. Addressing the farmers in attendance at the Bushlot Secondary School on the quarantine Friday, Agriculture Minister Zulfikar Mustafa reminded farmers of government's track record in lending them support in times of need, assuring that support will always be in place to ensure that the business of agriculture continues to grow. Minister Mustafa, however, warned that there are those who are bent on sowing seeds of disunity through the peddling of false and malicious misinformation. He called on the farmers to reject those efforts.
11: And I want to tell you this morning that the cash grant distribution is not politics. Is a demonstration of the commitment of our government to the farmers of our country. We want Guyana to be a major food producer in our country, in the Caribbean. And for us to be a major food producer, we have to continue to produce. And like any other responsible government, we also are trying to make this activity, rice cultivation, profitable. That is why when the president talk about integrated farming, you must not only rely on one crop. When the president talk about taking a part of your plot and let us do some integrated farming, that is to cultivate high value crops, do livestock farming, do aquaculture, you will have a variety of income stream, not only from rice. And that is what we are promoting. But when we try to promote those things, and when we try to work with the farmers, because we have to change our mindset, the world is changing. And we can't continue to do things how we used to do it 10, 15 years ago. Depend on one area. And you have a government that is responsible, that is trying to help you, to bring opportunities to you. Sometimes we listen to the naysayers, people like Icebox, Harbajan them. When he didn't collect money from this government, he used to cost all the rice farmers. Tell rice farmers that never satisfied. Today, he gave the opposition and he turned back across the government. People like those are ungrateful people in this country. Very ungrateful. Collected money for 5 years from the PPP government without doing any single thing. Without doing any single thing, today turn back. The same government that paid him for 5 years, from 2020 to 2025, turn back cursing down the same government. That's the kind of nature of the beast. That is the nature of the beast. And here, comrades, as I said, we appreciate what you have been doing. We recognize the contribution that you have been making, and we will continue to support you.
2: Farmers across the country have been assured that government continues to work assiduously to secure additional markets for Guyana's rice.
11: I am working with my colleague Minister of Foreign Affairs and Foreign Trade and International Cooperation, and we are in discussion to have more markets for your produce, for paddy. We are looking at Mexico. Recently, the Jamaican Prime Minister was in Guyana. We are seeing if Jamaica can increase its quotas, because Jamaica buy a lot of rice from Guyana. We are looking at Panama. Panama also will have some new market. You remember the last government, when the farmers sell their paddy to Panama, they left the farmers on their own. The farmers were owed billions of dollars, and they left them. When we got back into government, we have to renegotiate that deal with the Panamanian government, and the farmers in our country was paid.
2: In an invited comment following the distribution of checks to farmers in Region 5, Minister Mustafa had lauded the efforts of the nation's farmers for the first crop this year, noting that despite too many challenges, Guyana's rice farmers still produced a good harvest.
12: For the first crop of 2026, we have produced 414,000 tons of rice. I think I want to commend the farmers. They have done very well. We have seen the inclement weather over the past few months, and that showed the resilience of the farmers. The farmers, I think, performed very well, and I'm looking forward that for the next half of the year, we can achieve the target that was set by the Ministry of Finance in his budget presentation. What we are doing here today, we are paying out the grant that the President would have promised to the farmers in Region 5. Over 1,300 farmers will receive grant here this morning, and that will help them also to go back to the crop as early as possible. We are in the midst of the sowing season. I'm hoping by the end of this month, we can have the maximum sowing being done of over 100,000 acres in Region 5. Region 5 is the largest cultivation area, the MMA scheme. I'm looking forward for the farmers them to sow as much as possible here so that we can produce and achieve the target that we set.
13: Well, that's all the time we have on this week's edition of Farming Today, brought to you in association with the Ministry of Agriculture. I'm your producer and host, Christopher Holder. Until next time then, be good to yourselves and to each other.

0: Hello and welcome to this week's edition of This Week in Agriculture, a presentation of the Communications Unit, Ministry of Agriculture. I'm your producer and host, Christopher Holder. Before we get underway with this week's presentation, I would like to take this opportunity to extend heartfelt condolences to the relatives and friends of all those who perished on the MV Barramead. I certainly feel your pain, and our prayers are with you. I do this on behalf of myself and family, and on behalf of the staff of the Ministry of Agriculture, the Minister of Agriculture. We certainly cannot imagine the pain you are currently experiencing. For those of you who have laid your loved ones to rest, those of you who are about to do so, for those who have not yet been able to locate the bodies of their loved ones, we certainly pray and hope that you are able to find closure in the shortest possible time. We will be back after these messages. The Guyana Rice Development Board is at the forefront of innovation in rice products. We are developing biofortified and climate-smart rice varieties to meet future challenges. Our value-added department is creating new rice-based products, offering healthier and sustainable options. The Value-Added Department and the United Nations Food and Agriculture Organization, FAO, collaborated in a project during 2020 to develop a roadmap for value chain diversification in the rice sector. The objective of the assessment was to identify existing market opportunities for locally produced value-added rice products, identify key challenges within the sector, and develop strategic recommendations on how to develop specific rice product categories over the next 5 years. The Guyana Rice Development Board, transforming rice for a better tomorrow, a message from the Ministry of Agriculture.
1: Agriculture is changing, and NARI is helping to lead the way. Through the Agricultural Innovation and Entrepreneurship Program, AIEP, modern hydroponic farming systems are being introduced to increase the production of fresh vegetables across Guyana. Hydroponics allow crops to be grown using nutrient-rich water solutions while using less land and less water than traditional farming methods. NARI is supporting the development of major hydroponic facilities. These modern systems will help increase the availability of fresh produce, improve food security, and contribute to more affordable prices for consumers. Innovation is helping to shape the future of agriculture in Guyana. NARI and the Ministry of Agriculture, growing more with modern technology. As we begin this week's presentation, we do so against the backdrop of deep sorrow as a nation, mourning the loss of lives in the Barramead tragedy just off the mouth of the Pomeroon River, one that will leave an indelible mark on all our consciousness for years to come. But amidst the sorrow and pain, there was light, as Guyana's two shells engaged with government at their annual Two Shells Conference, held at the Atachang Convention Center at Liliendal, East Coast Demerara, one that realized a blueprint for even greater inclusivity in national development. The week-long conference focused on advancing the priorities of indigenous villages as Two Shells engaged the government ministers on issues affecting their communities and help shape measures that will deliver long-term benefits. Among the measures unveiled were $255 million to upgrade playgrounds in Amerindian villages, a $4 billion program to rehabilitate more than 30 hinterland airstrips, increased access to affordable financing through the Guyana Development Bank for Amerindian entrepreneurs, and an increase in the community procurement limit from $5 million to $30 million to allow villagers to undertake larger government-funded projects. The government also announced that more than 240 Amerindian villages will benefit from $2.5 billion in Low Carbon Development Strategy 2030 funding to support community-driven development priorities, while $3 billion has been allocated for the Amerindian Housing Program to assist families with constructing new homes and rehabilitating existing houses. But there was also significant benefit agreed on for the development of agriculture in the hinterland and riverine indigenous communities. During an interactive session on the sidelines of the National Two-Shell Shao's Council Conference at the Yatacheng Conference Center on Thursday, Minister of Agriculture Zulfikar Mustafa engaged village leaders on their development priorities and the implementation of targeted projects within their communities. As a first step, Minister Mustafa said a program to develop village profiles will be undertaken and a plan developed to ensure that investments deliver long-term benefits. He also spoke of immediate steps to be taken, including the management of equipment for use in Region 9 by the various management bodies there.
2: Machine in each sub-region, so we have another 5 machinery in Region 9. So you have control now. We'll put a management system in place. Also, with the excavator, we decided that we will look at cattle wearing. I will ask Dr. Halley and Dr. Warren to work along with each Tushau here before the end of tomorrow, that we can have a plan, and that plan will cost it, and then we'll see the cost for it, but that plan will be for implementation in Region 9, in your various villages, all the villages. We want a level playing field. We don't give one village something and then give another village a different thing. We want a level playing field, and that will be crafted by Dr. Holly and Dr. Warren here for livestock. Swine is a new thing in the livestock sector. Those communities that want swine, they have big potential for swine rearing. We will give as much as possible support in the swine industry if you want to go in. Very lucrative. Now, coconuts. We have two types of coconuts. We have the 3 months, the 3 years, and the 18 months. The 3 years coming from Brazil, we can give some of that, but if you want to go in the large scale also, the 18 months, we have enough. We can start that immediately. So coconut, you should do like almost 10 acre land, and we can put coconut in your community, in the villages. And in another 18 months from now, you'll get a lot of coconut. You can get a lot of income from that. So we're talking about livestock, cattle, we're talking about sheep, we're talking about pig rearing, we're talking about coconut. Giving the five excavators to the region. And the other thing is the aquaculture. Now there's roughly 70 or 75 ponds that already been dug across the region. Reeling and NVIA now will work along with you with the fisheries department to see those villages that need ponds and will intensify the pond development so that you can have your own ponds in your community, and we'll get the pangolin coming out from Brazil. So by tomorrow afternoon, before you leave Georgetown, we'll meet back at the end of this conference when you finish collect all your stuff and get everything in order, and then we'll now tell you what we'll do. You all agree that line?
3: Yes.
2: Because I don't want to detain you all here and take you out from the hall.
3: Yeah.
2: But we'll create a business plan. Each community now, Dr. Halley and Waldron and the Ministry of Agriculture staff will work along with each Tushau, all the villages. They are you, Carl, and the chairperson here. They will also be part of the discussion. But by tomorrow, they will supply to me, give me a business plan in the entire region. Right?
1: During the engagement, the minister highlighted several areas of support, including coconut production, livestock development, aquaculture, honey production, and crop cultivation.
2: Highlighted what we'll do. Under livestock, we have swine, sheep, cattle, and those are the things that we have, right, in the livestock. Leaving out poultry. We can go into poultry rearing too. And the crops, we talk about coconuts. So all 58 villages in Region 9, if you want to ensure that you start those things, because I don't want one village to start something and the other village said they didn't get it. So you as a leader for the community, you make the decision by tomorrow afternoon. My officer will give me a list, a proposal, what we'll do in each village. But remember, bear in mind yesterday after the discussion, we agreed that if we're doing honey, we want training across the region. We don't want one village to do training alone. So apiculture, we have 3 Cuban specialists. I will send them in Region 9 for a few days to train the people in Region 9 to do honey. We will provide the hives and the other things so that we can do that. So honey is 1, livestock rearing is 2, crop production is 3. And then forestry comes in the fourth one, forestry.
1: Speaking during day three of this year's National Tushars Council Conference, Agriculture Minister Zulfikar Mustafa said that the government remains committed to building a modern, commercially driven agriculture sector in Guyana's hinterland and indigenous communities, disclosing that more than $7.4 billion has been invested in the sector since 2020. Speaking during an interactive session, Minister Mustafa outlined the significant investments made across the sector, while detailing the ministry's strategic vision to transition hinterland agriculture from subsistence farming to sustainable commercial production. He said that going forward, it is important that the expansion of the range of agriculture pursuits in hinterland communities is crucial to agriculture development nationally.
3: Looking ahead, I want to go ahead, that was a highlight what we did. So over $7.4 billion, we have embarked on work in the hinterland. We have worked with various communities. A number of you who are here, we have worked with a lot, work along with you and give support to your community. Looking ahead, based on what the Vice President would have mentioned, the government's focus remains very strong in economic empowerment. We want to increase income and create new employment opportunities for women and the entire villages. First and foremost, communities must secure themselves. We have to move away from this subsistence form of doing agriculture. We first of all, we have to ensure that the community is food secure. We have to ensure that the community is food secure. As long as we achieve that, then we can move ahead and go into production, large-scale production. The large-scale production must be organized, marketed, and converted into sustainable income. This is how the village will build wealth, not only for survival, but we want you all to build wealth because there are a lot of opportunities, there are a lot of resources. Our projects must be more than to feed the community. You know, a lot of subsistence farming we're doing. And as long as we get food for the community, we are satisfied. We have to move beyond that. They must create the work now that you do in this community must be sustainable. You must create sustainable income and long-term economic growth. That was the VP said when his presentation. We must create long-term economic strength and growth in the community. To ensure viability, not dependency. Every proposal you put forward, we must ask ourselves when we put this project, three basic questions. What problem we are solving when we go into an economic activity? Who will buy the product that we'll produce? And how will the project generate income year after year? In the HESAT project that we did under the Ministry of Agriculture, we did a lot of economic projects, but sometime within a year, and or two, these projects fizzle out and you have the end of it. We must ensure we have long-term sustenance of these projects. We must ensure that we have projects that will keep us in line to develop into economic activity and generate income year by year. This is how we'll translate what the Vice President has, the mandate that he gave us, make that into action. By backing the sector where our people already have strength and scaling them into sustainable, profitable enterprise. We must move away from doing everything under the sun. Some community I went to, they want to do all the things. We must concentrate our strength in a few areas, but we must make it strong to generate income. That we have to do. So what we have done, the ministry have costed every commercial scale model, and we will work along with you and identify the region's best position to scale each commodities.
1: The agriculture minister told the Tushars that after careful examination and analysis of proposed economic projects in the various regions and communities, government has selected 8 projects for scaling and implementation.
3: We have examined every region of this country. And based on the competitive advantages of our hinterland communities, we have identified 8 commercial scale investment profile that are ready for expansion. These are not experiments. These are strategic, data-driven opportunities designed to lift incomes, create jobs, and position villages as engine of economic growth. And these are the areas we identify. If you look at the profile, that's our investment profile. And you will see the investment, the cost. You will see the total cost for all the areas, and then you will see the profitability at the end of it. And we have prepared 32 slides like these. If you look at it, this is for poultry. And it gives you the number of poultry, it gives you the production costs, it gives you the revenue, and at the end of it, it gives you the profit margin. And this is only an example that we give, and we can work along with the community. All these are the layers. If you look cattle, swine, on all those the Vice President spoke about, we have to go into these things so that we can sustain our communities. Honey. Honey is very, very lucrative. Honey has a lot of potential, and we have a lot of plan to ensure that we move from these areas. So the eight areas that we identify are poultry, cattle, swine, honey, sheep, aquaculture, that is cage fishing, crops, coconut, we talk about watermelon, and watermelon have a large return. If you look at the entire crop production, watermelon you can produce within 3 months. You can have a lot of money coming out of watermelon. Strawberries, avocado, and turmeric, the spices, turmeric, ginger, those are the things. And agro-processing, those are the eight areas. And we have all those areas. So if you look at this the screen, you will see cage, aquaculture, the crop best return per acres we do, and coconut, dragon fruits, watermelon, if you look at the watermelon. So we will be sharing this, and we will be working with you all in the community. I know that I don't want to go into the detailed presentation, but we will listen to you.
1: Earlier in his presentation, Minister Mustapha had spoken of government's investments in indigenous hinterland and riverine communities.
3: Approximately $7.4 billion directly from the Ministry of Agriculture has been expended, and this comes under various subsectors. Like, for example, NARI, we have seen NARI distributed planting material. They have worked with farmers to develop farms, given technical support. We have worked to a number of areas now. They are now doing a number of new crops that we have embarked on over the last few years. For example, coconut, a very, very lucrative crop. I know VP highlighted that, and I will be going into that very shortly. A number of communities now have been embarked on coconut production. Fisheries and aquaculture, over $393 million in the hinterland community we have expended, and these come in the form of cages. Today, a number of communities in the hinterland are producing their own fishes, like places like Kapui, Mashabu, Mainstay, and a number of communities across the hinterland, and we'll be working more, for example, in regions 2, 4, 7, 9, and 10. All those areas, we have installed fish cages, and we are working in those communities. And I want to say that these cages and these projects that we are doing we can earn a lot of money from these. For example, one cage, we can earn approximately $8 million every crop in the Tambiki that we are doing. Livestock production. Livestock, over $773 million. And if you look around the hinterland community, a number of persons have benefited from our program, the Black Giant program, the cattle rearing program, the sheep program that we have. And now we have embarked on the swine program. We'll be going through and ensure that communities that never embark on this program, we will ensure that we work with you to go into these new areas that we're talking about. Agro-processing. We have 9 agro-processing sites around the hinterland community. Those 9 agro-processing sites at Whitewater, places like Cozier Canal, St. Ignatius, Lethem. So these areas, we have the women are working there, but we want to ensure that we make it more result-oriented, because only a few products are being produced from these areas. So we will work along with you to ensure that we bring more options, we develop it to make it more market result-oriented and move forward.
1: Minister Mustafa encouraged communities to expand the production of products such as farine, cassava bread, cassava starch, kasri, packaged spices, bottled honey, pepper sauces, fruit jams and juices, noting that agro-processing has become a major driver of women's employment and youth entrepreneurship. The National Tushaus Conference was held under the theme Empowering Leadership While Building Sustainable Village Economies Through Inclusive Partnership. On Friday, Minister Mustafa traveled to East Berbice, where he engaged with relatives of 2 victims of the Barameter tragedy. His first engagement was at the home of Ms. Bibi Abrams of No. 53 Village Union, Quarantine Coast, to personally extend condolences following the tragic loss of her husband, Mark Abrams. On behalf of the President, Dr. Irfan Ali, and Vice President, Dr. Bart Jagdeo, Minister Mustafa conveyed heartfelt sympathies to the grieving family and assured them of the government's continued support during this difficult time. He was accompanied by the Regional Chairman Junior Bassant, Regional Executive Officer Ronald Harsawak, Region 6 Commander Shiv Prasad Bakas, and the other officials. Later in the day, he attended the funeral service for the late Mr. Orrin Clark at the Prasad's Funeral Chapel in New Amsterdam, joining family, friends, and members of the community in celebrating the life of the late Barameter victim. While offering words of comfort, Minister Mustafa said that there are moments in the life of a nation when words seem inadequate to express the depth of our sorrow.
3: This is one of those moments. Our entire country has been shaken by this tragedy, a disaster that has taken away a number of our brothers and sisters, leaving behind families who are now carrying on unimaginable burdens of grief and loss. The pain of this tragedy is not confined to one family, one community, or one region. It is a pain that has touched the entire Guyanese nation. From every corner of our country, every race in our country, every religious denomination of our country, people are mourning, praying, and standing together in solidarity with those who have lost their loved ones. Today, as we remember our brother here who's lying, Orrin, we remember not just circumstances of his passing, but we must remember also the life he lived. Many of his children came up here and showed that, displayed that, exhibit that qualities he would have instilled in them. So although he's gone today, his legacy will live on in his children. The good things that he did for us, his deeds that he did will live on. His remain or his mortal remain will return back to his creator. But the good things he would have done in his lifetime, as I said, will live on. He would have touched so many lives, not only his family, but he worked in a place that would have bring comfort to thousands of our brothers and sisters. He would have been in contact and create and build that relationship with thousands of our countrymen and countrywomen. We remember a human being who has loved, valued, and cherished, not only by his own family and children, but his neighbors and all his associates.
2: We remember a son, a brother, a family member, a friend, and someone who made that kind of relationship that we all would have enjoyed. To the family of Brother Clark, I want you to know that in this moment of profound sadness, you are not alone. The country is with you. The government is with you. On behalf of His Excellency the President, the government of Guyana, and our entire nation, we extend our deepest condolences and our sincere prayer to you. At this point in time, we know that no words can remove the pain of losing someone you love. No speech can fill the emptiness that left behind. But we hope that the love, support, and prayer of a grateful nation will bring you comfort and strengthen and strength as you face the difficult days ahead.
1: Minister Mustafa was accompanied by Region 6 Chairman Junior Bassant, Regional Vice Chairman Waheed Said Khan, Regional Executive Officer Ronald Harsawak, and other regional officials in honoring his life and extending heartfelt condolences to the grieving family. On Saturday, the Agriculture Minister handed over a commercial blender to the Barometer Hill Agro Processing Facility in Region 1, fulfilling a commitment made just days earlier during the National Tushaus Council Conference. The blender was presented to Chairperson of Barometer Hill, Mr. Andre Prince, following a request made Thursday during the interactive engagement with Minister Mustafa, Tushaus, and other village leaders. The agro-processing facility, which was constructed by residents of Barometer Hill, was outfitted with the necessary equipment through funding from the Ministry's Hinterland Environmentally Sustainable Agriculture Development Program, he said. The facility is expected to play a key role in adding value to agriculture produce from the community, with pepper sauce identified as its first product. Speaking during the handing over ceremony, Minister Mustafa said the blender forms part of the government's continued support to further equip and modernize the facility, allowing it to become fully operational. Chairperson Andre Prince expressed appreciation to the minister for responding promptly to the community's request and for the commitments made during the NTC conference.
4: I'm very much thankful for receiving a blender this morning for our processing plant. I must thank the Minister of Agriculture for his engagement during the NTC and also his commitments with agricultural productions and all the activities that will be happening in my village. Now, I must also thank the president of this country with his passion for agriculture during the length of breath of this country. So, I know that my processing plant, the village processing plant, will be very much beneficial for our sub-region and Guyana. We're going to produce some pepper sauce, and in a couple of weeks' time, there will also be some training and so on before we commence our production.
0: Well, that's all the time we have on this week's edition of This Week in Agriculture, a presentation of the Communications Unit, Ministry of Agriculture. I'm your producer and host, Christopher Holder. Until next time, then, be good to yourselves and to each other.
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6: Thank you, Michelle. 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
7: Listen to me. 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Why do I say that? 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And we've answered that question through the NCN app.
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6: Awesome.
7: I'll give you another example. 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
6: This is awesome. 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And members of the diaspora could lock in and you could look at the news. 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
7: The answer is we got to evolve. If we want to keep up with what's happening in our world, we have to be able to give people news now. One of the things our CEO here at NCN says a lot of the time is that the deadline for news is no longer at 6 o'clock.
6: Yeah.
7: It is right now.
6: It's right
7: and now. 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

0: This is Newsday from the BBC with Catherine in Nairobi and Andrew in London this morning.
1: Coming up, we'll look at the role countries like Saudi Arabia are playing in the Middle East to control escalation in the US-Iran war. We get the latest on a bomb blast in northwest Pakistan, which has killed 14 people.
0: Also, why the US and Japan have been carrying out a joint intervention to prop up the Japanese currency, the yen. And we love your input on all the stories we're discussing. Our number is +44 77 86 20 50 85 to get involved.
1: US President Donald Trump has said new talks with Iran will begin on Monday after calling off what he said would have been massive strikes on the country. Iran is yet to respond to President Trump's remarks. Here was President Trump speaking to reporters aboard Air Force One.
2: It would have been a massive attack. We're all set to go. But when the allies ask to call it off, you got to sort of say, well, let's see. And the reason they asked is I think there's a deal. There's a deal on Hormuz, and then there will be a deal on the nuclear, or you might call it the denuclearization of Iran.
1: Well, the U.S. president has previously voiced several times that a negotiated end to the war is in sight, only for it to fall apart and for strikes to resume. Joining us now is Dr. Ali Fatollah Nejad, a German-Iranian political scientist, an author specialising in Iran and the Middle East. Welcome to the programme. So tell us, how are these repeated warnings and subsequent pauses being viewed by Iran and by those trying to negotiate a diplomatic solution?
3: Well, I think generally speaking, the perception in Tehran is that obviously Trump has a lot of costs when he would have gone through his through with his attack plans, because obviously the Iranians have threatened to retaliate also massively against oil, gas and power plants across the GCC, that is the Arab Gulf states, and also Israel. So the understanding is that Iran is successful, but also there have been, I think, hidden concerns within the Islamic Republic that the American attack and potentially joined by Israel would have been also devastating for the regime as well.
1: So do you think this time around we're seeing Iran going on the offensive here? In particular, as it negotiates with Oman for a potential deal for both countries to control the Strait of Hormuz?
3: Well, the Strait of Hormuz is going probably to be one of the two main points in any kind of arrangement between the United States and Iran. And there is ground to believe that a possible arrangement regarding the reopening of the Strait of Hormuz would somehow accept a kind of Iranian authority over the strait, with, for instance, commercial shipping required to register and receive clearance from an Iranian authority. So this is a kind of, this would be a formal recognition of Iran's position there. In exchange, this would also involve the end of the U.S. naval blockade of Iranian ports in the Persian Gulf, that is also undermining crucial Iranian oil exports to China. So this could be the kind of arrangement regarding the reopening of the Strait of Hormuz. And the other main issue is going to be the nuclear file. And here a possible arrangement would be some kind of nuclear concessions from the Iranian side in exchange for released funds by the United States, which Tehran can use at its behest.
1: So how clear-cut is that? Give us your sense of what could happen in the coming hours and days, because we're expected to see fresh negotiations that would carve out a deal, as you're spelling out there. We've seen the role of Saudi Arabia in trying to stop fresh US strikes on Iran. How clear-cut is that, and who do you think will be able to bring the two sides together?
3: Well, it's going to be complicated. I mean, first of all, I think there's, between the United States and Iran, there is also the understanding from both sides that the continuation of war is going to be quite costly. And certainly this realization is very, very strong within the Arab Gulf states, because their entire economic existence could be jeopardized by a massive Iranian attack. So this is why they've been pushing over the weekend. They've been pushing Trump to halt its attack plans on Iran. Regarding the negotiations, I think it is feasible, but then again, it's not clear if it's going to succeed. For instance, I mean, on one hand, in Washington, we have a president who is also quite unforeseeable. He may get frustrated with the lack of Iranian concessions again. On Iran and the Iranian side, we have also some infighting within different factions of the Iranian regime. There are those, the ultra-hardliners, who want to see the continuation of confrontation and war and who fear peace, because in peacetime, all the structural crises that are plaguing Iran will come back and haunt the regime, and perhaps we're going to see the reemergence of street protests. And to the other faction, which are some kind of pragmatic hardliners who are going to lead the negotiations, are quite interested to codify what the regime sees as its victory in the war into some kind of a settlement. And this latter camp also views the economic urgency. After all, Iran suffers from a grave economic crisis. So this infighting within the Iranian system is also going to be quite an important factor.
1: So, do you think at the moment the likelihood of what we're going to see this week is a continuation of this standoff, perhaps maybe not going back to full out conflict between the two sides, but you just have a situation where it's just too difficult to reach any kind of agreement or to go back to the memorandum of understanding?
3: It's very difficult to assess because a lot of things are going on. What we've seen over the last week or so is that the war has geographically expanded. We've seen that Iraq, with pro-Iranian militias there, have been entering the game with the Saudis engaging in attacks against them. And then we have also another front now, which is the Saudi Houthi front, with the Iran-backed Houthis in Yemen starting to kind of disrupt the Bab al-Mandab Strait, which is the other crucial waterway in the Middle East, and also starting attacks against Saudi shipping and Saudi energy infrastructure. So there are a lot of actors who are involved in this geopolitical game, so to speak. Both sides can exert pressure on the other side. That is both, let's say, the American side with its allies in the region can put pressure on the Iranian side and its proxies. And Iran, obviously, with its allies, can disrupt both waterways, the Strait of Hormuz and the Bab al-Mandab Strait. So there are a lot of different calculations here, and it's really difficult to foresee if we're going to see a diplomatic success at the end of the day. But again, there's also the realization from both sides that the continuation of war and potentially going into a renewed full-fledged war is going to be too costly for all sides involved.
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0: It's 15:15 the hour to Pakistan now, where a suicide bomb attack killed 14 people outside a police station in the Khyber Pakhtunkhwa province. Officials said this happened in the Swat Valley, where hundreds of people were holding a rally against rising militant attacks. The Pakistani Taliban claimed responsibility. Let's go to Peshawar now and talk to the journalist Wasim Sajjad, who's got a bit more for us on this. Just flesh out the details of what's known, Wasim, if you would.
4: Thank you very much. So the first thing that is the fresh update is some casualties more occurred in two police cops were killed who were injured in this suicide bombing were killed earlier in the morning today. So and one civilian was also killed again. So this casualty jumped to 17 when I spoke to the police official early in the morning, and over a dozen have been injured. Reported injured. As you mentioned, this that there is a rise in militancy in Khyber Pakhtunkhwa and bordering, specifically if I mention the tribal districts or the border, which borders Afghanistan. Over the past few years, people are marching for peace most of the time. And in Swat, we have witnessed hundreds and sometimes thousands of people marching for peace. So that was a similar kind of thing that there were reports in the past few weeks that that attacks occurred on politicians, police were killed. So in the wake of that, to demand peace, the civilian had gathered there. Actually, the suicide bomber was, according to the police officials, tried to enter into the Kabul police station. It is a police station located right in front of this ground where this rally was conducted. So he tried to enter into the police station when the police searched him. So, the suicide bomber, he blew himself off, and then this incident was reported.
0: So there's obviously concern about attacks like this. In fact, this is a whole event making that point. I mean, who knows why it would be targeted? Perhaps just because there's a lot of people gathered together, or perhaps it was because that was the point of the thing in the first place.
4: Yes, exactly. This thing got traction a lot because, right there, multiple journalists were reporting this peace rally. A lot of journalists were present there. Social media and media was like literally people were alive there, and they've recorded that right moment when this suicide bomber blew himself up. So the casualty is actually 10, which is of civilians, is of those who were gathered there to march for peace. Exactly, it's happened that way.
0: And I mentioned the Pakistani Taliban had claimed responsibility. Just tell us a bit more about that group.
4: And this specific thing, no one has claimed responsibility for this very attack. But in the past, several attacks have been reported for which Tehrik Taliban Pakistan has taken responsibility. Tehrik Sawat is actually the valley which saw a lot of militant attacks in the past as well, and military operations were carried out in 2009-2010 before this place was cleared, and people were internally displaced and then they moved back. But this resurgence has been occurring right now after 2021 or in this 2021 to 2026. It is day by day increasing. If Pakistan PICSS is one of the research or think tank institutions which is working in Pakistan. It's a non-government, non-funded organization. So according to their statistics, 8 suicide bombing were reported in Khyber Pakhtunkhwa alone in July. That
0: okay.
4: included. Yeah.
0: I was to say, Wasim, thank you very much for your time. I really appreciate all of that detail on what's happened there. That's the journalist Wasim Sajjad live with us on Newsday.
1: You're listening to Newsday with Andrew in London and Catherine in Nairobi. Some other headlines for you. The government in Myanmar says the country's former leader, Aung San Suu Kyi, who's in detention, has met with a representative of the International Committee of the Red Cross. A Sudanese human rights group says the army has carried out a drone strike on a traditional court session in western Darfur, killing more than 30 people. And Cuba's state-run electricity company says the national grid has collapsed again, causing a nationwide blackout, the sixth since the start of the year. Let's get the latest sports news now with Sarah Minai. Hi, Sarah.
5: Good morning, Catherine. Good morning, Andrew. As we bring you the latest on the European wildfires this morning, well, extreme weather continues to disrupt sporting competitions across the world as well. Severe thunderstorms have caused scheduling chaos for the start of the US Open lead-up tournament. In Washington, the Mudabala DC Open finals were completely washed out last night, forcing organizers to postpone the final matches to this Monday. The weather also disrupted the opening sessions of both the WTA event in Toronto and the ATP Masters in Montreal, forcing match delays and first-round cancellations. Final day of the Commonwealth Games in Glasgow as well yesterday. Australia finished well clear at the top of the final table with 171 medals. We'll get more on those games in the next half an hour or so on Newsday. And coming up as well, we'll bring you the latest on FIFA withdrawing its plans to sell a stake in the Men's Football World Cup.
1: Sarah, we're looking forward to that. Thank you very much.
0: Japan and the US have confirmed they carried out a rare joint intervention to halt a slide in the yen last week, buying the currency together for the first time since 2011. Our business reporter Davide Giglione is here in the studio. Why now? Why is the yen in such difficulty now, Davide?
6: Well, the move follows months and months of weakness in the currency, and a weak currency has an impact on literally everything. It makes imports more expensive for ordinary Japanese households, from fuel to food. Now, investors were worried that the new government's spending plans, including a tax cut on food, could weaken the yen even more than that. So an intervention was considered and seen as much needed.
0: Okay, and we heard on Air Force One Donald Trump hailing the US's involvement, saying everyone needs our help, you know, we're helping Japan out with this. Why is the US doing that?
6: Yeah, well, that obviously also have an impact on the US economy. Donald Trump, when asked, what's the US getting out of this? He said, well, financial benefit, because obviously the US would benefit from, you know, Japan's stability. But he also said it's good for the global economy. Now, analysts obviously say Washington is worried about the knockoff effects in global bond markets, and that would have a significant impact on the US and the rest of the world as well.
0: Davide Giglione, thank you very much.
1: Now, paramedics and emergency workers in Lebanon have paid a heavy price during the war with Israel and Hezbollah. More than 130 have been killed in Israeli attacks since the latest conflict erupted in March, according to figures from Lebanon's health ministry. This summer marks 20 years since the two sides fought another brutal war. Ali Safedin, a civil defence rescuer since 2000, has spent decades on the front lines of Lebanon's crises and has endured personal loss in both wars. In 2006, an Israeli strike on the Tyre civil defence headquarters, where he had taken his family for safety, killed his 18-month-old daughter and injured his wife. He pulled his child from the rubble.
7: I found my daughter in her mother's arms. A piece of shrapnel had hit my wife in the arm. It looked like it was severed. Another piece of shrapnel hit my daughter in the neck. They were both burnt. I carried my daughter. She still had a pulse. She was badly burned and had severe injuries.
1: Well, during the most recent Israeli-Hezbollah war, Ali Safedin was the sole survivor of an Israeli airstrike that killed three of his teammates.
7: We went pulled the injured man out. As we were carrying him, Hadi and Hussein said to me, "Go and bring the ambulance closer." I looked at them and left them carrying the injured man while I went to get the ambulance. I arrived and got into the vehicle. I looked back through the rearview mirror. Suddenly, all I could see was darkness and blackness. A missile came down right in the middle of the stretcher. That was it. Everything ended there.
1: Well, we're now joined by BBC Arabic's Karin Torbay, who's been meeting paramedics and workers, including Ali Safedin. Welcome back to Newsday, Karin. So just tell us about Ali Safedin, the loss that he has experienced over the past two decades, and what keeps him going.
8: Well, it's one of those stories that when you're covering a conflict, it haunts you and it comes back to you, no matter how hard are the atrocities you witness or you are told about. Ali is a paramedic. In 2006, he was just volunteering with the civil defense in Tyre. And today he is the head of the civil defense station in Tyre in South Lebanon. But between the two wars, as you said, he experienced a loss that for him is something so hard to overcome. First, it was his daughter, and now three of his colleagues that he used to call my own sons. And he told us details about these three colleagues, how they came to the civil defense, why they were very, very young, and how he considered them as really his sons, and how they shared a lot together. And while he was recalling all of this, Ali was speaking with extreme details. He went as if he was retracing every detail that happened to him in 2006 and later in 2026. He was always smiling, but that smile that speaks a lot about the pain inside him, and his eyes was shining before he burst into tears. All of this to speak about, you know, we talk about the conflicts, we talk about wars, we talk about, you know, the suffering. But when people experience these things and when they have the opportunity of recalling them, you know, with, you know, in later on, the way they recall them, the way they recall what they experienced, the details and the suffering it caused them, it just tells a lot about the trauma of the wars and how when it ends from the news, when it isn't anymore, you know, a headline on the news, so much, you know, sinks in and so much comes out in every single person who experiences this war.
1: Yes. Talk to us about the risks facing paramedics and emergency workers over the past two decades. Have they changed? Are they still the same?
8: Well, this war, according to what the paramedics told me, it has been extremely cruel to the crews on the ground and the teams on the ground, because Lebanon has seen several cases of what is called a double tap attack by Israeli forces, which means that there is an attack and then the rescuers go to the site to help the casualties. And while they're on the site, there is another attack. And this time the rescuers turn into the casualties. So they are themselves at risk. And the numbers are staggering. 135 healthcare workers or rescuers have been killed in the last conflict. And we're talking just between March and today. So it is a very staggering and shocking number. This puts a lot of lives at risk. But these people keep telling me that they will keep going. They want to continue, and they consider that what happened to their colleagues is a further incentive for them to continue what they consider is a humanitarian cause they are serving.
1: Karine, thank you. That's BBC Arabic's Karine Torbe speaking to us from Lebanon there. And if you want to get the very latest on developments in Lebanon, in particular southern Lebanon, which has been the focus of the conflict between Israel and Hezbollah, you can get the latest on the BBC News website. 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Stay with us if you can.
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0: 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Welcome to Newsday from the BBC World Service with Catherine Biarahanga in Nairobi and Andrew Peach in London.
1: Coming up, pressure mounts on Gianni Infantino as European countries withdraw support for his re-election as FIFA president.
0: Also, more Ukrainian strikes on Russian online retail warehouses.
1: And we catch up with a mother in Gaza celebrating her child's first birthday. But first, this news.
12: BBC News with David Harper. President Trump has said new talks with Iran will begin on Monday. He did not say where the negotiations would take place or who would be involved. On Saturday, he said he had cancelled planned strikes against Iran at the request of Gulf leaders and of Tehran. Japan and the US have confirmed that both countries coordinated moves to prop up the yen last week after the Japanese currency fell to a 40-year low. The Japanese Minister of Finance, Satsuki Katsuyama, said she would not hesitate to take further joint action if needed. The government in Myanmar says the country's former leader, Aung San Suu Kyi, has met with a representative of the Red Cross. The meeting comes amid concerns over her health. The 81-year-old has been in detention since her government was overthrown in a coup more than 5 years ago. The Russian online retailer Wildberries says a fire has broken out at its distribution hub in the Vladimir region just east of Moscow. Ukraine has carried out a series of attacks on Wildberries in recent weeks. Meanwhile, Russia's defense ministry said that it hit three ships in Ukraine's area of the Black Sea that were carrying military goods. Cuba's state-run electricity company says the national grid has collapsed again, causing a nationwide blackout, the sixth since the start of the year. The island was just recovering from a partial blackout on Saturday. An EU naval mission led by Italy in the Mediterranean has boarded an oil tanker suspected of being part of Russia's so-called shadow fleet. Italy's Ministry of Defence said the tanker, the Topaio, was intercepted sailing from Benin to Istanbul. The former First Lady of Brazil, Michelle Bolsonaro, has been nominated as a Senate candidate by the right-wing Liberal Party, despite her recent public row with the party's presidential nominee, her stepson, Flavio Bolsonaro. The feud became public in June when he stated that his stepmother didn't understand anything about politics. BBC News.
0: Welcome to Newsday. Catherine in Nairobi, Andrew in London this morning with you.
1: Coming up this half hour, we'll examine the future of FIFA's president, Gianni Infantino, after his failed plan to sell a stake in the World Cup to private investors.
0: We'll take a closer look at the online retailer Wildberries, called Russia's Amazon, set up by the country's richest woman and increasingly targeted by Ukraine's military.
1: And amid more airstrikes on Gaza, we'll catch up with a young mother there whose daughter has just celebrated her first birthday.
0: Now back to the story that's been shaking the world of football since the middle of last week. Gianni Infantino's plan to sell a stake in the World Cup and other FIFA competitions to private investors. Sarah's got the latest this morning.
5: Yes, the deal. And now Gianni Infantino is in the eye of a big storm. Faced with boycott threats from UEFA and rejection by CONCACAF and the Asian Football Confederation, Gianni Infantino has officially abandoned his plan on Friday, but pressure on him and his mandate hasn't stopped from increasing over the weekend, and many today ask for the FIFA's president's resignation. Joining us live to get more on this is FIFA Council member and former first female Sierra Leone FA president, Aisha Johansson. Good morning, Aisha.
13: Good morning.
5: Well, first, what did you make of Gianni Infantino's plan to sell 20% of the World Cup to private equity shareholders, including a firm led by close family members of US President Donald Trump?
13: Well, even before I was in an interview a few days ago, and I said this, that the minute I heard, just, you know, within a few seconds of the plan, I said that this is an absolute no deal, and I didn't even, you know, wait to hear about who it was attached to, family member or anything like that. It was just unethical, the proposal.
5: UEFA and CONCACAF were eager to reject quite quickly Gianni Infantino's plan. The Europeans even threatened to boycott the World Cup if the FIFA president was to go ahead with its plan. CAF, the governing body of African football, was more cautious, let's put it this way, and slow to react. Why?
13: Well, again, this is my own personal view, and as a former CAF Exco member myself. And yes, it would appear that CAF are taking a view on this matter a little bit longer than everybody else has. And now the proposal has been withdrawn. And yet still they still haven't aligned themselves either way. I have spoken to a few senior football administrators, and it seems to be a mixture of Okay, yes, strong loyalty and trust which Gianni has built over the years with Africa. Having said that, so did Blatter. I also strongly do believe that a proposal with a financial offer of this magnitude, and we're talking, what, 20 to 40 million, would be viewed quite differently in Africa, where the needs of confederations, the needs full stop in Africa, are more dire with an African federation than in developed countries. I think it's as simple as that.
5: Well, that's the thing, isn't it? Gianni Infantino promised the 211 member federations up to $40 million to back his plan, a considerable increase. In your recent book, in your memoir, The Uncommon Enemy, you denounce the corruption in football in general, in African football. My question to you, Aisha, is how can African football associations effectively fight corruption when its budget depends so heavily on FIFA grants? How can they keep their political independence, you think?
13: I'm really happy you asked this question, and it's a strong point. And yes, my book, The Uncommon Enemy, which has just been released, talks about football power and politics, third-party political interference, which ultimately destroys a federation. I think two things here. When it comes to these big budgets that federations, particularly in Africa, have for the development of football, FIFA itself, I think the onus is on them to put stricter measures to avoid this kind of misappropriation of funds and integrity issues which we find ourselves. It's way too tempting, the monies. So we have these in place, but not strong enough, I don't think. And, you know, and I can understand why FIFA would have to leave it to grown-ups to be able to manage their own affairs and put the monies where it should be. But again, it isn't the case. And with regards to, I don't know, I can't remember what you said about how can governments not interfere. Is that what you said?
5: Yeah, how can they keep their political independence when they rely so heavily on FIFA?
13: Well, it's very difficult because there should be no third-party interference, you know, and there is a strict law to manage and to oversee football affairs are two different things. But inevitably, you will find that a government or the Ministry of Sports will put themselves in the position where they must have a greater, stronger say in the managing of football affairs. And that is something I'm afraid is very difficult to stand up against, except you've got a very, very good relationship with your governments or the Ministry of Sports, and sometimes with money that inevitably breaks away that relationship.
5: Now, where do we go?
13: There is no strong and hard fast rule to that. It's just to try to build a really good relationship, good working relationship with the government. Mm.
5: But where do we go from here for Gianni Infantino? Well, simply and purely, my question is, will he lose his job? Do you think he should lose his job? What's next for FIFA? Would you call for an extraordinary meeting and a vote of no confidence to take place?
13: I think that is where it is heading for. Either way, it is a situation that cannot sustain itself. And Gianni can clearly not operate under this current situation. Unless, of course, UEFA and the other stakeholders who make up the majority agree to a ceasefire or accept no wrongdoing on the part of the president, which it seems not likely to be the case. Mm. You know, I'm afraid that this ship that may not be able to steer much longer under Gianni, in which case he is probably likely to go. Look, you know, all in all, I can just say that it's a sad and difficult and unsettling time for FIFA and even fans around the world. And, you know, what should have now being an atmosphere of euphoria, you know, and looking back at the World Cup and all the great moments is one that we're having to talk about now, which isn't very pleasant. I'd like to say that all in all, this was unethical, you know, the proposal that, I mean, you cannot, it's a clear breach of integrity and conflict of interest. You cannot attach a financial benefit to an ethical proposal. Mm. Or question.
5: Mrs. Johansson.
13: All right. Yes. And
5: thank you.
13: And
5: We're unfortunately running a little bit after the time this morning, but thank you very much, Mrs. Johansson, for being with us this morning. That was FIFA Council Member Aisha Johansson here reacting to that incredible FIFA story here on Newsday. We'll continue to follow closely what's happening this week, obviously, in the world of football. But moving on from football now, because the Commonwealth Games in Scotland came to a conclusion on Sunday night, and after 11 days of sporting drama, Australia finished on top of the medal table for the third games in a row now. And to get more on this, and for our listeners that don't know much about the Commonwealth Games, I am now joined live by the BBC's Sophia Hartley. Morning, Sophia.
14: Good morning.
5: Well, Sophia, please start by explaining to us what are exactly those Commonwealth Games.
14: The Commonwealth Games are a multi-sport event which are competed in by former British territories of the Commonwealth. So that's how it was in its original form. It has kind of evolved from that format. Now people do join the Commonwealth Games for various reasons, where it's through funding or to be part of it. But it's also known as the Friendly Games, because whilst, of course, it is very competitive there and that they are elite athletes, there is a sense that these games are a chance for smaller nations to perhaps win a medal, to compete at a multi-sport event where they might not always qualify perhaps for the Olympics because the bar is so, so high for the Olympics. So, yeah, it's a very unique concept, and it is changing, but hopefully there is still a future for it.
5: Well, let's speak about the standard of athletes there. You spoke about it. Once again, for those who don't know much about those games, do we see any Olympic champions competing? Do we see megastars in their respective sports taking part? Give people a feel for the level of athletes that compete.
14: You absolutely do see big stars at the Commonwealth Games. It depends kind of what event you're going to go and watch. Because if you go to the pool this year in the pool, because Australia reigns supreme in the pool, I think they tallied up something crazy like 28 goals just in the pool alone, which was it was magnificent. You see some of the best freestylers in the world, world record holders competing. I mean, Chad Laclau was there. He became the most decorated athlete of all time here at the Commonwealth Games. He was competing. Duncan Scott, one of the 200 meter IM gold medalist. It was, you know, you see Adam Ramsey Peaty was competing in the pool this week. So mm-hmm. huge names in the pool. However, if you go to some of the other sports, for example, I would say judo. Judo is not necessarily a hugely popular sport amongst the Commonwealth. So some of the judokas winning the gold medals are actually probably ranked about 40th in the world. So there is a bit of a variation. It depends which sport you go to go and watch.
5: And it's a good scene to see African and Caribbean athletes who are at college in the US and maybe future big athletics superstar. Sophia, thank you very much. That was the BBC's Sophia Hartley joining us this morning on Newsday. And that's all the sport from us this morning.
0: Sarah, thank you.
1: We turn to Russia now, where Ukrainian drone attacks continue against warehouses of the Wildberries company, Russia's largest online retailer. In the past couple of hours, the Reuters news agency reported that a fire broke out at another Wildberries depot, this time in the Vladimir region, and that staff had been evacuated. Wildberries is often described as Russia's Amazon. In the past few years, the firm's logistics hubs across the country have been targeted and set on fire. Thousands of small and medium-sized business owners in Russia lost millions of rubles in inventory. Earlier, I spoke to Dr. Olga Krasniak, an associate professor at the Higher School of Economics in Moscow. I began by asking her to tell me more about Wildberries and its significance to the Russian economy.
15: Wildberries, indeed, it's like American Amazon. It's a retailer place where the sellers, they try to sell their goods, and people using the application, they order the goods. And of course, I would say that the majority of Russian people, they do indeed use Wildberries to order some goods. And it works very well. So the logistics hubs are everywhere. The logistics chains, they're working also very well. So indeed, I would say that these terrorist attacks on the Walgreens storehouses, they indeed somehow affect the Russian people, or the majority of us.

0: She's been sharing photos of a little birthday celebration in her makeshift home in Gaza City. Huda has been talking to my colleague Charlene Rodriguez.
1: 2 days ago, I gathered all my family members and celebrate Lynn's birthday. And it was actually a big day.
2: I can imagine.
1: I turned one.
2: And the cake looked gorgeous. How did you manage to have her face imprinted on the cake?
1: It's A4 printed paper.
2: Yeah.
1: But when we ate it, we removed it.
2: I can hear her talking in the background. Did she like it? Did she have any?
1: Yes, of course. Actually, this year was full of challenges, according to me, full of fear. And I can't believe this whole year passed. And Lynn now turned one. That's the big achievement, actually, for me.
2: It's been such a momentous year. It's a year where the war was still going on when she was born. You were being displaced. And then the ceasefire happened. And what are you seeing? What's life like for baby Lynn in Gaza now?
1: In the past, it was the hardest year of my life and her, actually, because living in Gaza this year means so much fear, as there is no electricity till now. I know safety. There is still bombings, still airstrike.
2: And where does she go to play? In London, we'd have babies in play centres.
1: No, there is no play. There is no just like these places in Gaza.
2: It's all destroyed.
1: No. Yes.
2: I think she's agreeing with that.
1: Alhamdulillah.
2: The pictures you've sent me, the diggers in front of your street cleaning up the rubble. And at the same
1: time, they widen up the street. They remove all the rubble just to let the cars pass.
2: And at the same time, I see your home. It's always immaculately clean. I'm just trying to reconcile this image of how it's broken outside, but in your home, you still manage to keep it tidy and clean.
1: That we cannot live with dirt. Yani, when we came here in our home, it was full of rubble, full of stones, full of dust. Till now, there is also stones. Day by day, we clean and we let it back to be like before.
2: She's calling for you and the dad.
1: Daddy, mommy, where is dad? Where's Baba?
2: What progress have you seen from the Gaza Board of Peace, the group that is tasked with overseeing the reconstruction, the recovery plan for Gaza?
1: No, I mean, we hope, actually, there are many, many, many people in tents, living in tents like living in the hell. Imagine that you live in the tent in summer season. There is no construction, no building process. Nothing new actually here in Gaza.
2: And is there enough food and water now and baby provisions like nappies?
1: Now, yes. Now it's better than before. Now we have vegetables, we have fruits. Not many, but better than before.
2: And just yesterday, a wave of Israeli strikes hit a refugee camp in Gaza City. I've seen some images online. And this happened while families were asleep in the early hours of the morning.
1: Yes, still in the south and the north, they damage homes, the people inside the home. Still, there is no ceasefire. We lie if we say that we are in the ceasefire. No ceasefire at all.
2: How do you manage to keep baby Lynn safe? How do mothers like you manage to just protect
1: mothers,
2: children?
1: Okay, mothers like me in Gaza, we just keep going for our kids. Just we want to laugh, to celebrate. We are stronger than all of that. There is so much uncertainty, but we survive. This line means a lot of us.
0: Lovely to hear from Huda again, talking to Charlene Rodriguez there, with lots of Lynn making her presence felt in the background as well, Catherine.
3: Indeed she was, and Charlene has just shared some photos of that birthday celebration, including a very delicious birthday cake, chocolate birthday cake, it sounds. I'm a bit hungry here.

0: in Nairobi, Andrew.
1: Nice. Well, we look forward to being able to talk to Lean herself on Newsday when she's older.
0: Indeed. Now, doctors have used groundbreaking surgery on an unborn baby to successfully cure a birth defect while he was still inside the womb. His mother, Maisie Savage from London, was operated on by doctors in the US while she was 26 weeks pregnant. Baby Theo was the third baby in the world to benefit from the first of its kind clinical trial. Camilla Horrocks reports.
2: Maisie was 20 weeks pregnant when she and her partner Josh discovered there was a major problem with their baby Theo.
3: We went in for our just a usual scan, check everything was okay, and the sonographer noticed that something wasn't quite right.
2: Theo had a condition called gastroschisis, which affects around 1 in 3,000 unborn babies in the UK each year.
3: Essentially, a lot of his bowel and intestines and his appendix were all growing on the outside.
2: The belly button doesn't develop properly, leaving the intestines to grow externally.
3: It was terrifying, wasn't it?
4: Yeah, incredibly scary.
2: Specialists at Great Ormond Street Hospital in London found that Theo had complex gastroschisis, which would have required multiple surgeries after birth, months in intensive care, and potential lifelong complications.
3: And then one Tuesday evening, we got a call.
5: We had a little girl come from Mexico.
2: This is Dr. Michael Belfort, a pioneering surgeon from Texas Children's Hospital who's been trialling experimental surgery for patients just like Maisie and Theo in the United States.
5: We have chosen that 15% of babies with gastroschisis that have the worst prognosis.
2: Theo's parents were told they qualified for the trial.
3: But the catch was that it was in Texas and that we would have to go there pretty much right away and we'd have to stay there for the remainder of the pregnancy.
2: At a hospital in Belgium, Maisie was given a Botox injection through her womb and into Theo's abdominal wall to relax the muscles to make the repair easier. Then the family flew to Texas, where the operation was performed 26 weeks into the pregnancy. Maisie's womb was partially exposed. The amniotic fluid was drained and replaced with CO2 gas to expand the operating space. Then, using keyhole surgery, Theo's organs were gently pushed back inside his abdomen, which was then stitched closed. The operation was a total success. Maisie went on to carry Theo to term. He was born by natural delivery, a perfectly healthy baby boy with no scar.
3: Oh, he's completely fine.
4: Great.
3: He's amazing. Everything they did just completely reversed what could have been a really horrible start to his life.
5: The majority of paediatric surgeons...
2: Dr. Belfort is already looking ahead to what he can do next.
5: The inside of the uterus is now a new surgical space for innovation. Certain cardiac surgeries in utero... And I think we can do some lung surgeries in utero. So, you know, it's open for ethical experimentation.
2: This technique is undergoing clinical trials in the US involving 10 babies. But the early results are so promising that surgeons are hopeful it could become routine in the UK within a few years. Back home in London, baby Theo is one of the lucky ones. His future has been completely turned around. His mum and dad, Maisie and Josh, feel incredibly grateful and are now finally enjoying parenthood.
4: The impact that they've had on us as a family is incredible. The level of care was amazing. They made a very traumatic time of our lives so much easier, and we've got this little man and we couldn't be happier.
3: He's a little miracle, isn't he?
4: He is. Yeah.
0: A miracle indeed. That was Baby Theo ending that report by Camilla Horrocks. You've been listening to Newsday on the BBC World Service with Catherine in Nairobi and...
1: Andrew Peach in London. Have a great day. Programme's back at the same time tomorrow.
6: You're with Outlook from the BBC World Service with me, Mubeen Azhar. In 1987, this theme was played across Brazil each night before the evening news, an attempt by the government to rally support for the city of Goiânia after what is still known as the most difficult chapter in its recent history. A place of lush green spaces, cowboy culture and strong family ties. It's where Odison Fajera grew up in a neighborhood where everyone knew each other. Nearly four decades ago, Odison and his family found themselves at the center of a contamination incident involving a radiotherapy machine containing cesium-137. For those of us not versed in the intricacies of nuclear sciences, cesium-137 is highly radioactive. It's dangerous, even deadly, as the people of Goiânia would come to know. What Odison witnessed sparked panic, threatened life, and eventually changed laws. He spent much of his time since then trying to raise awareness about what happened, mainly because he believes it should never be allowed to happen again. But today's story starts at home, in Odison's large, extended and tight-knit family.
7: A gente é uma família que sempre gostou de fazer churrasquinho no final de semana.
8: We're the kind of family that loves a weekend barbecue. We always have a birthday to celebrate, but sometimes it being a Sunday was enough to gather and throw a party.
7: Que é de juntar a família no final de semana, geralmente no domingo a gente fazia.
6: Quite early on, you became really interested in cars and vehicles more broadly. First, just looking at them, and then interested in possibly having vehicles or involvement in vehicles as some kind of career. Tell me how that started.
7: Quando criança, a gente morava em uma cidade pequenininha e tinha uma olaria, que é uma fábrica de tijolos.
8: When I was a child, we lived in a tiny town that had a brickyard, a place where bricks are made. I used to watch those heavy trucks groaning as they climbed up the hills. To me, that engine noise was a beautiful sound. I was fascinated by it, and I grew up telling my mother, I'm going to be a truck driver when I grow up. That's when I fell in love with trucks when I was just 6 or 7 years old.
7: Foi que eu comecei a me apaixonar por caminhão.
6: So, Odison got his license and worked as a truck driver for much of the 80s. When his wife became pregnant, he swapped trucks for buses, hoping to earn a better living. Then, on the 13th of September, 1987, as Odison drove his bus through Goiânia, carrying hundreds of passengers through the arteries of the city, in another part of town, two waste pickers went inside an abandoned medical clinic looking for scrap metal that they could sell. There, they found a heavy stainless steel canister. It was part of a radiotherapy machine, and it looked valuable. They took it home and began trying to dismantle it. Later that evening, they managed to prise it open, unknowingly exposing a glowing blue substance. Both men began to feel sick. They didn't know it, but the blue powder was radioactive, and now they'd been exposed. A few days later, they sold the damaged canister to a local scrapyard owner, Devair Ferreira. That's Odison's older brother. And 4 days after that, when Odison finished a shift, he went to visit his brother.
7: No dia 22, eu fui fazer uma visita a ele, porque já alguns dias eu não o visitava.
8: On the 22nd, I went to visit him, as I hadn't seen him for a few days. I arrived at his place, and he showed me the object, which, according to him, looked very beautiful at night. There was a tiny opening on one part of the device that emitted a very mesmerizing, very attractive light. I was curious enough to pick up a tiny fragment, about half the size of a grain of rice, and place it here in the palm of my hand, and began picking at it. It crumbled right away and turned into little pieces. I told him it had no structural integrity, that it was useless, and that he could just throw it away.
6: I'm interested in this idea of your brother wanting to bring this home. Was it because it had this element of beauty?
7: O que chamou a atenção foi a luz, né? Porque ele criou uma frase, ele disse assim, me apaixonei pelo brilho da morte.
8: What caught his attention was the light. He even coined a phrase saying, I fell in love with the glow of death.
7: Agora, o objeto, ele comprou porque ele vivia daquilo, né? Ele vivia.
8: As for the object itself, he bought it because that was his livelihood. He made a living buying and reselling recyclable materials. He was even interested in turning it into a gemstone for a ring to give to his wife. Family members and neighbors who saw it at night wanted to take a piece home to show their families, you know, because they said it was truly beautiful at night, but I didn't see any beauty in it.
6: By now, it had been over a week since Odison's brother, Devair, had had this glowing powder in his home. People were starting to feel unwell. It was his neighbor, a close friend, Santana Nunes, who raised the alarm.
8: And she pointed something out to Maria Gabriela, my brother's wife.
7: A partir do dia 18, quando aquele objeto chegou naquela casa, as pessoas começaram a adoecer.
8: That from the 18th, when the object arrived at the house, people began to fall ill.
7: A Maria Gabriela estava doente, a mãe da Maria...
8: Maria Gabriela was sick. Her mother was sick too. And Devair was already ailing.
7: No dia que eu fui lá por ele, estava com a cor bem escura, né? Muito mais do que ele era normalmente.
8: The day I went to see him, his skin was much darker than his usual complexion.
7: Deve ser o causador todo esse problema de vocês.
8: So it was Santana who drew Maria's attention to this, saying, look, this object must be the cause of all your problems.
7: Todos nós estamos adoecendo.
8: Because it was right after you bought it that people, our neighbors, all of us, started getting sick.
7: Leva isso para vigilância sanitária.
8: You should take it to the health authorities.
6: When it was taken to health surveillance, what did you find out?
7: Na segunda-feira, né? Ela chegou naquele...
8: So this happened on Monday 28th. Maria Gabriela arrived at the facility. But the staff didn't have any equipment to detect what the object was. Since there were no markings on it either, the technicians and doctors at the public agency had no way of identifying it. So it sat there in the courtyard, on a chair, throughout the afternoon and night. On Tuesday morning, a doctor called a visiting technician who got hold of a radiation detector and noticed something was wrong. The device registered extremely high radiation levels, and he was alarmed by the high reading even at the distance from the building. So he swapped the device, assuming the first one was faulty. But the second device registered the same high radiation levels. That was when they discovered the object was radioactive.
6: When you first hear the phrase radioactive material, what was your response? Did your heart sink?
7: Olha, ano antes, né, ano e meio antes, né, aconteceu, tinha acontecido o acidente de Chernobyl.
8: You see, the Chernobyl accident had happened a year and a half earlier in Soviet Ukraine.
7: Radioativo, pensei, pronto, né, estamos todo mundo enrolado, né, estamos todo mundo a ponto de morrer.
8: So when we heard the words radioactive material, I thought, that's it, we're all in deep trouble, we're all about to die.
7: Foi aí que a gente acordou para a gravidade.
8: That was when the gravity of the situation really hit us. But I only found out that it was radioactive material on the 30th, 8 days after I saw it.
7: Eu, como eu trabalhava, eu era motorista de ônibus, eu começava muito cedo.
8: Since I worked as a bus driver, I started my shift very early. I hadn't seen the TV news or the papers the night before.
7: Então, fui trabalhar normalmente, como de costume, e não sabia. Ao meio-dia daquele dia, do dia 30 de
8: setembro, I went to work as usual, completely unaware. On the 30th, my brother sent me a message saying, seek help, the material you touched at the house is radioactive.
7: Foi aí que eu conheci o efeito do problema.
8: That's when I realized the full impact of the problem.
6: It had taken Odison 8 days to land the tiny fragment he held in the palm of his hand, no bigger than a grain of rice, was radioactive and really dangerous. By then, 56 members of his extended family had touched it and come close to it too. Those believed to have received the highest doses of radiation, including his brother Devier and his sister-in-law Maria Gabriela, were admitted to hospital. The city of Goiânia was in a state of emergency. This was an unprecedented event that no one was prepared for. Odison was ordered to join more than 100,000 residents who were called into the Olympic Stadium, where medics began screening people for contamination. There were so many questions. Who had been exposed and what were the implications? Was there an antidote? And what did this mean for their futures? In the rush to find answers, people did just as they were told.
7: Assim que a gente foi monitorado, eu fui levado para dentro do campo, para dentro dos vestiários do estádio.
8: Right after we were monitored, I was taken onto the field and into the stadium locker rooms.
7: E ali a gente recebia um banho. Esse banho, ele era composto por material, hidróxido de alumínio.
8: There, we were scrubbed down with this liquid containing aluminium hydroxide and a Russian medication at the time that had also been used for decontamination at Chernobyl, all dissolved in water with vinegar and a few other ingredients.
7: E uma pessoa com uma vassoura, vassoura de pelo, ela esfregava a gente.
8: Someone used a soft bristled broom to scrub us down, applying that mixture from the bucket to our bodies. Then another person would come along with a high pressure hose and wash us off. It was just like washing a car.
7: E aí vinha outra pessoa, um técnico, media a radiação.
8: After that, a technician came over to measure the radiation levels. If they found a spot that was still radioactive, they'd wash and scrub that area again and recheck it. This process continued until I was clear to leave. By the time I stepped out of the locker room, all my clothes had already been discarded into the radioactive waste drum.
7: E o técnico me falou, olha, se você gostar de cerveja, beba bastante cerveja, porque ela é diurética.
8: I was told to drink lots to flush out my system. They told me if I liked beer, I could drink lots of that. So I went to a little bar the next day and did that. Drank lots of beer.
7: Mas infelizmente não me avisou que onde eu colocasse essa urina, não é? Eu iria contaminar.
8: But they didn't warn me that wherever I urinated would be contaminated. So the bathroom in my friend's bar was demolished.
7: Foi contaminado onde eu passei. O banheiro dele foi demolido depois. Ele até brincou comigo depois.
8: My friend even joked with me later, saying, "Look, your visit here was actually a good thing because I got a new bathroom, since they demolished the area and rebuilt it afterwards."
7: Também depois ela reconstruiu. Do dia que eu internei, por exemplo, que foi no dia 3 de outubro,
8: three days later, I was hospitalized and put into isolation. I had wounds on my hands, in particular, a blister on one hand that was huge. And news started coming in about my family's health. In particular, news about my niece Leide.
7: O Ivo, pai dela, no dia 24 de setembro, foi na casa do Devair e ele viu aquilo à noite. Então,
8: her dad had gone to Devair's house and seen the glowing capsule. He picked it up, a small fragment, put it into a matchbox and carried it home in his trouser pocket.
7: Chegando em casa, ele colocou aquilo debaixo do berço da menina e mostrou para, apagou a luz e mostrou para ela que estava nascendo uma cidade debaixo do berço.
8: When he got home, he placed it under Lady's crib, turned off the lights, and showed her how it glowed. Lady was six and played with the shiny fragment and rubbed her hands together and went to the dinner table.
7: A mãe dela tinha acabado de preparar o jantar e tinha ovo cozido.
8: Her mother had just prepared dinner, which included boiled eggs. Lady picked up an egg and with her little hand, obviously still contaminated with radiation, she ate the egg and ingested the radiation along with it.
7: Então ela morreu no dia 23 de outubro. Foi a primeira vítima fatal.
8: She died about a month later. She was the first fatality. Her aunt Maria Gabriela died the same day. Then two employees from Devair Scrapyard died. All four people died of acute radiation syndrome around a month after the accident was discovered.
7: Morreram de síndrome aguda da radiação. Morreram no dia, ou seja, mês e pouco depois que o acidente foi descoberto.
6: In this period where members of your family are dying and people in the community are having their homes demolished, you, of course, were in isolation. How was your family and your wife in particular, how was she coping with what was unfolding around her?
7: A minha esposa recebendo discriminação, preconceito dos vizinhos, inclusive.
8: My wife faced discrimination and prejudice from our neighbors. A military police patrol car actually had to be stationed outside our home to protect my family.
7: Quando as pessoas reconheciam ela, descia do ônibus.
8: For instance, whenever she took the bus and people recognized her, they would get off. She would come to visit me, but couldn't get close or enter the hospital. I was on the third floor, so she would call out to me from below, and we would talk. Her down there and me up at the window.
7: E dia eu me preocupei muito porque ela estava com o rosto todo deformado.
8: One day, I was deeply worried because her face was completely distorted and covered in lumps, strange growths that doctor later identified as stress-related.
7: Foram 15, 20 dias de extrema preocupação, de extremo medo.
8: So it was a very sad, terrible time, 15 or 20 days of extreme worry and fear.
7: Os médicos não sabiam o que fazer, a gente não tinha informação.
8: The doctors didn't know what to do, and we had absolutely no information because no one could explain anything. Every question we asked was met with, I don't know, we'll see, only God knows, and so on.
6: Eventually, as December rolled on, you were released just after Christmas. You were released from hospital. Where did you go?
7: A minha casa estava parcialmente demolida.
8: My house had been partially demolished, and my wife, my children, and my sister-in-law, who lived with us, were staying at a shelter.
7: Eu saí do hospital e fui para o albergue.
8: So I joined them there. We returned 3 months later, once the house had been rebuilt.
7: A casa e eu já podia voltar para casa.
6: After that period, how does anyone go about rebuilding their life? You know, was it possible to do normal things like go to work, to have family time? How did you adapt to what was around you?
7: Muito difícil, porque a discriminação ela era, né, ali, visível. As pessoas corriam da gente, tinha medo da gente.
8: It was very difficult because the discrimination was visible. People would run away from us. They thought we could still be radioactive.
7: Eu cheguei em barzinho depois de que eu saí do hospital, bar de amigo, conhecido.
8: After I left the hospital, I went to a small bar owned by an acquaintance and ordered a drink. When I finished, I placed the glass on the counter, he picked it up with a napkin, and threw it to the trash.
7: Eu fiquei muito chateado com aquilo.
8: That upset me deeply.
7: Foi muito difícil.
8: That period of reintegration was incredibly hard, because no one would accept us.
7: Nós perdemos parentes, perdemos amigos, amigos que de longa data, parentes de outras cidades que corriam da gente, tinham medo da gente.
8: We lost relatives and friends. Long-time friends and relatives from other towns would run away from us, out of fear.
6: 4 people had died and around 250 people were contaminated in the first month. But the ripple effect of the disaster were felt across Brazil. A government-led campaign using the phrase, I love you, Goiânia, was broadcast across radio and television daily, a mark of national solidarity for a city in crisis. In 1996, 5 people connected to the clinic where the radiotherapy machine had been abandoned received prison sentences of 3 years and 2 months for manslaughter. This was later reduced to community service. 4 years later, the authorities responsible for overseeing the country's nuclear program were ordered to pay compensation to direct and indirect victims of the disaster. Since the accident, laws around the accounting for and disposing of radioactive materials were changed across Brazil and internationally. The accident brought Odesson's career to an abrupt end, but he found new purpose in campaigning for the recognition of the hundreds of victims.
7: Eu sempre lutei, né, pelos direitos das pessoas, pelos direitos dos radioacidentados.
8: I have always fought for people's rights, specifically for the rights of those affected by radiation accidents. I served as president of the Victims Association and represented them for 16 years.
7: Eu fui membro de comitê de pesquisas, né?
8: I participated in research committees so I could ensure people could reclaim their rights and have them guaranteed.
7: Ter os seus direitos garantidos.
6: Next year marks 40 years since the incident that changed Odesson's family forever. For him, it's an anniversary he plans to mark by writing his account of the disaster from his small farm 220 kilometers from Goiânia. It's a life he's crafted in the decades since the mysterious blue powder entered his life.
7: Como eu gosto da natureza, né, dos animais, lá eu tenho de tudo, eu tenho pavões, eu tenho vários tipos de animais.
8: I love nature and animals. I have a bit of everything there. peacocks and various other kinds of animals. It's just my wife and me living there. The rest of the family, my children, visit every now and then. That's the life I'm living. Thank God I'm doing very well.
7: Infelizmente, né, a gente tem que correr atrás, a gente tem que fazer a parte da gente.
8: Unfortunately, you have to go out and make things happen. You have to do your part. I moved to the small farm precisely to try and live a bit more fully.
7: Se já passei de 70 anos, eu preciso aproveitar o resto de vida que eu tenho da forma que eu gosto, né, que é...
8: I'm over 70 now, so I need to enjoy the rest of my life the way I like, surrounded by animals and nature. I'm a healthy person who is at peace with things, despite everything I've been through. Thank God.
7: Graças a Deus, apesar de todos os problemas que já passei.
6: Thank you so much for sharing that, because for many people this would become their entire focus, and it could result in them having a really negative outlook on the world. When are you expecting to finish the book, and how is the process of writing it? How has it been therapeutic in some way?
7: Eu busquei ajuda de pessoas que trabalharam conosco, né, como por exemplo, o secretário de saúde da época.
8: I've sought help from people who worked with us, like the Secretary of Health at the time, the professionals who worked alongside us. So the book will have a scientific angle as well, specifically for research purposes. We'll pass on, we'll die, but these papers, documents and books will remain for future research, allowing people to find the actual truth from someone who lived through it.
7: Poder buscar realmente a verdade de quem viveu aquilo. Então sempre mostrei para minha família.
8: I have always shown my family, my friends and the people I represented, those affected by radiation, that we must fight. We can never shy away from this struggle. Even if we face discrimination or prejudice, we have to rise above it. We must fight for people and ensure that this never happens again, anywhere in the world. No one, anywhere, should have to go through what we experienced.
7: O que a gente passou aqui, não precisa que ninguém, em nenhuma parte do mundo, passe por isso.
6: My thanks to Orison Ferreira, survivor of Brazil's 1987 radioactive accident, lifelong campaigner, and patriarch of a growing family. His words were translated by Luis Fernando Toledo. We're taking a quick break, but when we're back, the man who wanted to wear a Team GB shirt and represent his country on the international stage. He was in his 50s when he finally did it, and for a sport that many of you may not have heard of, I think bonkers is the right word. That's around the corner. Stick with us.
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18: 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It's not morality. It's not laziness. It's actually just circuitry and biology.
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6: In part two of Outlook, meet Neil Squires, the sports fan who dreamed of representing Team GB but could never find a sport that fit. That is, until he discovered the obscure game Molky and a career that could have ended in disaster.
19: I managed to stop a cricket ball with my wrist, which wasn't a great idea. Ended up in A&E with my arm all swollen up, my wrist out of shape, and my Molky career was flashing before my eyes at that point.
6: That's after the World Service News.
20: BBC News with David Harper. At least 18 people, including four soldiers, are reported to have been killed in attacks by gunmen in northwestern Nigeria. In Zamfara State, residents say the attackers overran a military outpost before abducting more than 100 villagers. Women were later released. Iran's foreign ministry spokesman has cast doubt on President Trump's assertion that the US and Iran will begin new talks today. Esmail Baghaei said there were currently no negotiations underway between the two countries and that Tehran has no plans to receive a US delegation or send an Iranian delegation to meet US officials. The International Committee of the Red Cross has confirmed one of its delegates has been able to meet Myanmar's detained former leader, Aung San Suu Kyi, the first confirmed outside contact with her for 2.5 years. The ICRC said the private meeting took place in line with its usual procedures. The BBC has gained rare access to the city of Rawalpindi in Pakistan-administered Kashmir, which has been subject to heavy restrictions since protests broke out in June over electoral reform. The BBC correspondent spoke to multiple families who say their loved ones were shot dead during the unrest. Waterbombing planes are being used to help hundreds of firefighters in Greece battling wildfires on three fronts west of the capital Athens. Helicopters have also rejoined the effort a day after two of them collided, killing two crew members. The English Football Association is set to become the latest governing body to withdraw support for Gianni Infantino's bid for re-election as head of FIFA. Mr. Infantino is under sustained pressure because of his abandoned plan to sell a stake in the World Cup and other tournaments to private investors. The number of men in Japan taking paternity leave has risen above 50% for the first time as traditional attitudes to the workplace continue to shift. The government has for years been encouraging men to take time off for childcare, offering a raft of support measures. And that's the latest BBC News.
6: Welcome back to Outlook from the BBC World Service with me, Mubeen Azhar. Many of us have childhood dreams of sporting glory or representing our school, our town, or maybe even our country in the sport we love. It is glorious to be the best at something, right? But what if it takes you a few decades to find the right fit? Our next guest is British journalist and longtime sports fanatic Neil Squires, who took until his 50s to find his sporting niche, eventually wearing the Team GB shirt for an obscure game known as Malky. I said Malky, am I pronouncing it right?
19: We use Malky. Most of the people we play against use Malky, but the Finns have a very unusual pronunciation, which, please forgive me, I'll try it. It's Mulka. So I think that's, something a bit more like that. But to us, it's Malky.
6: We'll go for Malky today. For the uninitiated, how would you best describe the game Malky?
19: It is a Finnish skittles game of skill and strategy and some nerve near the end. If you think of an outdoor version of a game that has a bit of snooker in it, because you've got a pack that is assembled of numbered skittles, wooden skittles, then in your hand you have an item called a tiku, which actually, if you could picture a rolling pin, wooden rolling pin, and you throw this at the pack and disperse them. And then the rest of the game involves playing alternately against your opposition, trying to get your score up to the magic 50, but not exceed it.
6: Growing up in the north of England, Finnish skittles hadn't exactly been on Neil's radar. But like so many young boys, he was mad about sport and dreamed of excellence. Reality soon kicked in, so he turned to the next best thing, a career in sports journalism, which he managed to ace by eventually becoming chief sports writer at a national newspaper. That all came to a close in his mid-50s when he was unexpectedly made redundant. But thanks to a video message from his son, a Malky-shaped door was about to open.
19: Just before Christmas 2023, I got a video through from my son, Louis, who was backpacking with his friend Asher in Australia. And it's quite grainy footage late at night somewhere in Queensland of some people, him and his friend and a couple of others, playing this stick game on the street in Australia. And there was just a small snatch of this video. They sounded like they were having a good time. They had Santa hats on and all sorts. And there's a little note came following it, which just said, I think you might like this.
6: So when you got the video and this note, I think you might like this, were you familiar with the game at all?
19: You know, as a sports journalist, I thought I had an encyclopedic knowledge of sport. I'd covered a lot of different sports in different places. But Malky, nothing. I hadn't got it at all. So, I ran it past my friends, Graham and Martin, who are both great sports lovers. Graham had actually done a master's in sports history at university. He knew a lot about sport. So did Martin. They'd not got anything either. we just didn't know what it was. And trying to find somewhere in Britain where it was played was also an interesting challenge as well, because the game was so small. But we eventually tracked down a GB Malky Federation, which existed, and we ended up being welcomed in by a eccentric but lovable band of people who showed us their world.
6: How did you make your first Malky set? It was kind of DIY, wasn't it?
19: Yeah, very much, because we didn't seem to be many Malky sets available in the supermarket when we checked it out, so we had to work with what we had. So Malky Skittles are probably 4 inches high, quite solid bits of birch, finished birch. But all I had in the house, it was a bit like it was some kindling for the fire, which was probably a third of the size, very thin and blew over in light winds. But we did the best we could. We put some numbers on there with marker pen and had a go indoors, actually, in the bedroom. We got the general gist of it from that. And from there, you know, great things followed.
6: What happened to that original kit?
19: Sadly, my wife threw it onto the fire. It was quite a cold cold night, and she wanted to start the fire, so the original Malky set went up in flames, a bit like the ashes, I suppose, for cricket.
6: So it's not going to end up in a museum of legends anytime soon?
19: Sadly not. It's in the bottom of our fireplace.
6: It's very sad ending to that story. Was there a moment of falling in love with this game?
19: I think initially we enjoyed the premise of the game, but we were all competitive in our own way. And going to a competition for the first time in Cambridge, the Cambridge Open, I think that was when we thought that this is for us, because it was, there was a tingle of excitement there. You're going into the unknown. You don't really know if you can cut it at this level, at any level, really.
6: How did things actually turn out at the Cambridge Open?
19: I beat an 8-year-old girl, which I was very proud of, 2-1. We did take a bit of a pasting against the Czech and German international stars. You know, they knew the game better than us. We were taught a bit of a lesson there. So it was a very much an up-and-down tournament. We didn't go deep into it, but we liked the ambience around it as well. There's a bit of music playing, people having a drink. It's very sociable. And, we just loved the whole vibe of the thing.
6: It all sounds fun and it all sounds nice. I think that's an appropriate word to use here, nice. But how do you go from, you know, a win over an 8-year-old girl in Cambridge to you and the team thinking, we really want to supercharge this. We're going to, you know, we're going to add some rocket fuel here and we want to get to the top of the game. And actually, we're going to end up in Tokyo. How does that work out? What was going on?
19: Well, I guess afterwards there was a bit of a post-Cambridge Open high when, you know, we found out there was this world championship on, first time ever held in Asia, you know, and we sort of giggled and, you know, conversed about the possibility of playing. But, you know, with these things, generally, next day dawns, reality comes round, you know, life intrudes and it just goes away. But with this one, I don't know, there's things going on in all our lives that, you know, just felt like this was a moment, really, that we needed to go and grab it. So we decided to enter and we decided to train, which was an interesting process in itself, given we were training for a very humid Japanese summer. So we sort of put layers and layers of coats on and clothes and try to play like that sort of intense heat training, which didn't really help with bending down to pick the skittles up. But anyway, we played anthems while we were playing to try and get the feel of playing a global tournament, and generally just put the hours in. You know, we burnt the midnight oil trying to get better, which we did fractionally, but we were still, you know, we're only 8 months into our journey and we were taking on people who played all their lives.
6: This A team that you'd assembled was essentially your friends, wasn't it? Is that right?
19: Exactly that. But we had a bit of a hiccup because Charlie, one of our team members, we'd all gone to school together. So, you know, we were together a long time. He had a bit of a hitch with the arrangements for the World Championships. His wife had already booked a boating holiday, so he had to drop out. So we had to run an extensive interview process to find somebody similar who could fill the void. You know, our sort of age group, interests, etc. So we scoured Yorkshire to try and find a man capable of stepping in, and we found that man, Bill Hamilton, who just proved the perfect man for the job. He liked the same things as we did. He was competitive. His granddad had been an excellent Crown Green bowler, so the genes were there. And he had even less time than us to learn the rudiments of it, but he really got stuck into it. He was our attack dog, was Bill.
6: Of course, you would be going to Japan in August, so the summer heat. A lot of people in August in Britain might take a family holiday. They might try to enjoy the summer with their families. How did your families respond to you all heading off to Japan to play Molki?
19: There was, I think, a communal rolling of the eyes from our partners along the lines of, what are you doing? You know, I obviously been made redundant. I had got a small redundancy payout. So, you know, I had to invest it somewhere. And I think my wife thought, Andrea thought I was having a midlife crisis. But going off to play Molki in Japan, it's better than an affair or buying a Lamborghini, isn't it? So, you know, look on the bright side with that.
6: Can you tell me about training for Japan? Was it smooth sailing, or were there difficult moments?
19: There were some scares on the road to Japan. Injury scares, actually. At our age, you know, things can go wrong. We played a cricket match about a month before we were due to go, and I managed to stop a cricket ball with my wrist, which wasn't a great idea. Ended up in A&E. With my arm all swollen up, my wrist out of shape, forearm looking a bit odd as well, and my Molki career was flashing before my eyes at that point, let me tell you. The doctor, he shook his head, and he didn't think it looked good, but amazingly the x-ray came through as just severe bruising, and I was out of training just for a week. But on the back of that, yeah, Martin, my teammate, he also ended up in the same A&E a few days later after being bitten by a horsefly. My Graham, another teammate, he managed to stick his throwing hand fingers together with super glue, which required some treatment as well. So it wasn't plain sailing by any means, but amazingly we got on the plane together.
6: So all the recoveries happened just in time.
19: Yes, who'd have thought it? I mean, it's fate, isn't it?
6: It's most definitely fate. I'm really glad to hear that. The thing is, I know that in Japan, Molki is a big deal. So when you get there, I mean, realistically, you paint a very kind of haphazard picture of how this was all assembled. Realistically, you were Team GB. You were representing the country. So were you treated like celebrities?
19: That was one of the most peculiar aspects of the whole thing. Yeah, I think because we were the team from Great Britain, there's no others there. We're a bit older than most people there. We were a bit of an oddity. And because of that, I think we attracted quite a lot of attention. A lot of people wanted to play us, to practice against us, maybe to see how bad we were. But also the Japanese media who were covering the tournament, which was a surprise in itself that a Molki tournament would have a media entourage following it. But we had media duties to perform, which obviously being on the other side of that as a journalist was quite an interesting experience. Mm. We were pounced on by a Japanese TV crew who were very interested in us, and the end of that interview, they wanted us to introduce the weatherman on the evening news bulletin. So we had a few goes practicing that, and we got to do that. So it was quite a surreal out-of-body experience, and that was before the tournament even started.
6: Tell me about the world record on the train. Tell me about that.
19: When Europe's Ryder Cup team used to play in America. They used to go on Concorde back in the days when it flew. You know, it was amazingly fast plane. Once when they went over there, Jose Maria Lazabal, champion golfer, thought he'd have a go at putting a ball along the length of the plane. And he worked out that the ball had gone several miles because the plane was going so fast. So it was recorded as the longest putt in history. So we tried to reenact that on the Shinkansen, the fast bullet train from Tokyo to Hakodate, by playing a game of Malky in a quiet carriage, I hasten to add. We, you know, there was no one in it. We weren't waking Japanese people up, as we were trying to be good ambassadors. But we rolled our tiku, smashed it into the pack. It was a bit of a disaster, but it basically worked out that we'd thrown this thing several hundred yards. So we claim that as a new world record.
6: Do you think it is actually a world record?
19: I can't imagine anyone else has ever done it, so yes.
6: Okay, that's good enough for me in this moment. How did you feel when the tournament did start and you put on that Team GB T-shirt?
19: Hot. It was awful acrylic material, which we'd had to buy from the GB Malky Federation. Quite surprised about that. But anyway, it was great to pull it on. You know, we were following it in the footsteps of giants there, but it really wasn't made for Hakodate in August. It wasn't breathable fabric at all. I think there was a fire risk, to be honest, but we pulled it on anyway. A bit tight, I don't know what that was, but anyway. We wore it with pride, and it is peculiar, actually. But, you know, there was obviously an element of laughter about the whole thing, but, you know, we pulled those jerseys on, we stood there, the entrance to the gates of the tournament, and you know, we gave each other a look, and this was playing for our country at something, however silly it was, we were representing, and that brought with a bit of pressure, tension. All those sportsmen I'd interviewed down the years, you know, blithely just assuming that they'd be fine in their environments, etc. I was suddenly in that environment, and it was an interesting feeling being in the middle of the furnace.
6: Did you feel nervous?
19: I did. But it was a sort of excited nervous as well. Mm-hmm. I mean, what an opportunity. We're finally doing something like this together across the world. I mean, we've been friends for such a long time, and we'd always been close, but this had really sort of brought us even closer together, this whole shared experience. And to do something like this and to be able to look each other in the eye just as you're about to represent, yeah, that was a wonderful feeling.
6: So you've got to tell me, how did it work out?
19: It was an up and down experience, let's say. We won some, we lost some. But the fact that we actually did win some was quite unbelievable, given that we, you know, where we were starting from. For us, this was cool runnings with splinters. We were the Jamaican bobsleigh team, really.
6: You said you won some and you lost some. What kind of ranking did you get in the end?
19: We finished 7th out of 13, so you couldn't get any more middle than
6: really
19: us.
6: In the middle.
19: So, yeah. So I'd say top half. Others might say bottom half. I don't think top half.
6: Let's go with that. Absolutely. Yeah. Of course, this is a story about Malky, but it's more than that, isn't it? Because it's about people with an aspiration that perhaps lived entirely different lives and then reconvened as a bunch of friends to fulfill that, you know, childhood dream, really, of representing their country on an international stage. So if there's someone listening, what would you want them to take away from this story?
19: The more I've spoken to people about it, the more I realise that, you know, a lot of people have, you know, crossroads moments in their lives, you know, when there's an opportunity to do something a bit out there, a bit adventurous, a bit silly even. Why not take it on? We had the time of our lives.
6: My thanks to Neil Squires. His new book about his experiences is called The Fall and Rise of the Malky Bar Kids. Today's producers were Marcia Vega and Hetzel Bapodra. The program's editor is Muna Zarkon, and I'm Mubin Azar. Outlook is back again tomorrow. From me and the whole team, thanks for listening and take care.
5: Hi there, I'm Ed Butler, and welcome to Business Daily from the BBC World Service. Today, we're back in Sierra Leone in the second of two programmes looking at the emergence of a major drugs dealer in one of West Africa's poorest nations.
21: We're seeing Josh Lydekkers, him being around, flouting around, but according to the police, they do not have any record of him.
22: The world's cocaine trade is bigger than it's ever been.
2: Now, with more cocaine comes more money, and some of that money is being used to purchase protection.
5: Despite denials from the president's family, law enforcement agencies say Jos Leidekas, a wanted criminal, is now enjoying privileged status in Sierra Leone. What's going on? That's Business Daily from the BBC.
3: It was January 2025. He made like front page news of my country, the Netherlands. Jos Leidekas, the biggest drug criminal of our country, living in Sierra Leone. I called my foreign best and I said, well, maybe we should go there.
5: That's Sophie van Leeuwen. She's a Dutch TV Africa reporter with NTL News. In 2025, she went to discover how come a wanted fugitive appeared to be living openly in the capital, Freetown.
3: I went to a press conference. This was one of the first things I did. And just before, the Dutch asked Sierra Leone to extradite Jos Leidekas. This was news. So I asked, what about him? Where is he? Are you protecting him? It was Chernoba, the Minister of Information. He said, we take it very seriously and we have our own investigation.
5: With her fixer, a local journalist called Joseph Touré, she decided to drive the next day to the area south of the capital, where Jos Leidekas was reported to be living. This is Sophie and Joseph's account of what happened next.
3: So we go by car and we put like a press sign on the window to be very transparent about what we are doing there.
22: We met a police roadblock. They were searching everybody who was passing. Armed policemen, secret service police officers, I would call them, they were in civil clothes. They were waiting for us.
23: That's unusual for Freetown, right?
22: Unusual. Like, who are you people? So where are you from? Then Sophie said, I'm from the Netherlands. You are what? You're a journalist. Then the man just whispered to his colleagues, like to say, we've got her. This is the person we are looking for.
3: But then someone started screaming. And then the chief said, well, this is a special security situation, whatever that meant. We turned the car around and we are escorted by a truck full of armed men through the city of Freetown to the criminal investigation department.
22: You cannot imagine how I felt that moment. I was so nervous behind the steering. You know the sirens? Whoa, whoa, whoa, whoa, whoa, whoa. There was a motorbike in front, the police motorbike, to clear the way, as if they were carrying the president. I felt like hell was losing over me. That was the point I felt. They assassinated the media in Sierra Leone.
3: When we got there, I got out. I was surrounded by people, like if I was a movie star, and I lost Joseph, my colleague.
22: I just abandoned my vehicle and I escaped.
23: You ran?
22: Yes. It was like any jack reaction, if you want to call it that way. I was in Freetown for a few days, hiding. Police were raiding my house. All my staff, my colleagues, they all had abandoned the office. Some have gone into hiding. You know, I saw myself in hell. Then I fled the country.
5: Meanwhile, Sophie van Leeuwen remained in police custody, held for days without any formal charge.
3: They questioned me for about 15 hours, maybe 7 hours the first day, and same thing the second day. They wanted to know, who did you call before you arrived in Sierra Leone? Who are your sources? Who did you work with? They treated me as a spy, basically. And they took my phone, they took my laptop, so they could read everything I did on those devices. And also, well, they didn't really give me food, so I did feel weakened after, you know, a while. And, well, maybe more scared, you know, because you start to wonder, will I get out? Got a bit messed up, I think.
5: Eventually, after 4 days and diplomatic representations from her government, Sophie got her phone and her passport back. She was told she could leave the country. Her camera footage, though, had been wiped. She was never formally charged, and the Sierra Leonean government never publicly explained why they'd held her.
3: I was like, OK, so you let me go. I'm not a spy. I have an accreditation. And you just delete everything. You steal everything. So the Minister of Information was on the phone and he said, "You're always welcome in Sierra Leone."
23: I guess the assumption you have is that all of this was inspired by Jos Leidekas himself.
3: Yes, the roadblock was there especially for us, of course. They knew where we're coming to stop us from going to Jos Leidekas. You feel like the government is working for him.
23: Now that you are out of Sierra Leone, do you fear or did you fear that they or Leidekas himself might still be after you?
3: Yes, in the beginning, yes. Yeah. They know where I live and I have family. I think it's in your head. This is what a government like that does. They just make you scared, you know, they intimidate you and they want you to be an example for others.
23: Dutch journalist Sophie van Leeuwen. It does raise the question, how directly involved was Jos Leidekas himself in all this? Well, it's hard to be certain, but as we described in last week's Business Daily, there is video evidence placing him not just in Sierra Leone, but also very close

0: big bosses, he also knows the president, we hear. He has a relationship with the daughter of the president. So you see the whole problem. How can you get someone out of Sierra Leone if he has a relationship with the daughter of the president of the country?
1: Giel Timmermans here on Business Daily from the BBC World Service. I'm Ed Butler, and in today's show, the second of two, we're looking at the activities of the convicted cocaine dealer and fugitive Jos Leidekers, and at what he's doing in this small West African country. A woman sings as she pounds cassava leaf outside her mud house in the countryside. Life is pretty basic here in Sierra Leone. Straw roofs, subsistence farming. It's ranked among the world's 25 poorest economies. Florence Katter is a women's rights activist based in Freetown.
2: For a family who lives in an average of $50 a month, even to acquire a meal per day, it's hard. And we could do better. I think we could do better.
3: Sierra Leoneans are used to being disappointed.
2: Absolutely. Since independence, and we're still continuing. It's a shame to say it, but I think power, corruption is what have shaped the mentality of our politicians. Most of them are living very lavish lives, which for me, it's really worrisome. I think we could have done better than this.
1: Well, perhaps then we should hear from the politicians themselves. First, the opposition. It's claiming indiscriminate arrest and detention, not just of journalists, but also of its activists of late, using spurious charges. And it also points to the rising trade in cocaine that's now being recorded through its waters. The APC's parliamentary leader is Abdul Kagbo.
4: We have evidences that he's married to one of the president's daughter. And since the Dutch government asked for extradition, there has never been an attempt by this government to pursue him or to even release him to the Dutch government.
3: There were many allegations of corruption under your previous government when Ernest Baikaroma was president. You think you would be better than this current regime?
4: In fact, when you look at the audit report, the total money that was accounted for in the previous government, if you combine 4 years, it is not even up to what is lost in just 1 year under the watch of this government. The previous government used to reprimand sitting ministers for corrupt practices. But in this government, no active minister has been arrested.
3: With Jos, as he's known, is he still being seen around the capital?
4: He's still in Sierra Leone. He's still in Sierra Leone. Till now, police are not even looking for him. There is no warrant of arrest for him. So he's as free as any citizen. I've heard that on several occasions, that he's been protected by state securities.
3: So he's not only not being sought, he's actually being actively protected.
4: Yes, we are sure of it. Because like I said, if he's been sought, there would have been a press release or warrant of arrest. The police is good at giving price tag to anybody who discovers somebody that is wanted. But there has not been any such in the case of Jos.
1: Opposition leader Abdul Kagbo. In our previous episode, we did hear from Fatima Bio, Sierra Leone's First Lady, who some believe may be preparing to run for the highest office in Sierra Leone when her husband, the president, completes his term in 2028. In a BBC interview, she denied all knowledge of Jos Leidekers, despite him being filmed just a few feet from her, right next to the president's daughter.
5: Do you know who Jos Leidekers is?
6: I have no idea who he is.
5: You don't know who he is?
6: No.
5: So Jos Leidekers is one of the most wanted criminals in Europe.
6: I wouldn't know because I'm not a criminal, so I will not know.
5: He is a drug kingpin, and he is said to be married to the president's daughter.
6: Really?
1: The Dutch government is calling for EU-wide sanctions against the Sierra Leonean government. A newspaper in the country has even reported an attempted Dutch military operation aimed at seizing Jos Leidekers while he's at sea, although it says that plan

0: has now been scrapped. Sophie van Leeuwen believes the fugitive, who has a €200,000 reward on his head, will no doubt be feeling the pressure.
1: And I think he might be a bit stressed by now. Can he leave the country? Or is he actually locked up, where he is apparently still safe? I think these are questions that should worry him.
0: You could argue, couldn't you, that the Sierra Leonean government, the Bio family, has kind of got itself in a corner, because they'd have to admit it in order to get out of this situation.
1: This is problematic. It's also a reason to try to stay in power, isn't it? To try to run for the next elections. This is the second term of the president, so he has to quit power quite soon. What will happen to then? Will there be a new president? And will this president still be close to Jos Leidekkers?
0: So it makes you fear for democracy?
1: Yes, of course. I mean, if you keep your people so poor and devastated, I mean, how can these people stand up against money, corruption money, or against authorities? And Jos has given you presents. I mean, I would take them. I mean, this is maybe the only true economy that is driving Sierra Leone. It's completely corrupting Sierra Leone.
0: I requested an interview with Sierra Leone's president for this programme. The request was declined. Julius Maada Bio has never spoken publicly to the media on the subject, but I did visit the office of the Attorney General, Alpha Cisse, who also serves now as Sierra Leone's Justice Minister.
2: Well, of course, I've been speaking with the Dutch government. I've tried to keep them informed of investigations that have been going on at the national level. We do note that the Dutch government is interested in an individual who is alleged to be based here in Sierra Leone running operations. We are looking at how we ensure that Sierra Leone is not used as a safe haven for persons involved in the drug trade. So,
0: but, I mean, he's been widely seen. There are photos and videos of him with the president and the first lady in the last couple of years. Isn't he raising a family with the president's daughter?
2: I mean, I wouldn't know. I wouldn't know.
0: You don't know if he's raising a family with the president's daughter?
2: Look, the point is that, we have said numerous times, it's a matter that we take very seriously. Once the news broke out that this person is alleged to be based here in Sierra Leone, we immediately announced a start of investigations. Now, these are complex investigations, and sometimes they go on for some time. You know, we understand. I don't know people's family circumstances.
0: Well, I mean, there are reports online that he was seen even last week with an armed military escort going into a Freetown supermarket. You don't hear stories like that?
2: I honestly am hearing this for the first time. I didn't see this online, and I spend a lot of time online. I didn't see this online. I didn't hear about it. I have only heard about this now.
0: Yeah, but you've been looking for him for a year. I mean, he's not walking around Freetown in disguise, is he? He's with a military escort, your own government personnel, it would appear. How hard can it be to find a white man in that situation?
2: Well, I don't know whether there's a particular white man or several white men wandering around Freetown. I honestly wouldn't know. My office really doesn't have investigating powers. Those powers rest with the police, and I know that the police have been doing a really detailed job on this, and the police will come up with their findings. If he's confirmed to be the person of interest, that person will be arrested.
0: Okay, Minister, I'm going to put this plainly. You appear, to a lot of people, to be slow peddling this. You appear to have a wanted criminal wandering around Freetown. Some say you appear to be offering him protection, and you seem to be targeting opposition activists and journalists at the same time. They're calling this state capture, and that Sierra Leone's democracy is itself under threat.
2: You know, the point is that I think it's an exaggeration, honestly. You know, the point is every democracy faces its challenges, right? We say all that when these things happen, they are really not indictments of failure. They are indications of a democracy that is still finding its footing. I think we really forget the history that this country has worked. This country was destroyed by an 11-year civil conflict. Since the war came to an end, it is really commendable that this country has held 5 democratic elections, 2 of which have actually led to the peaceful transfer of power to the opposition. It's a country that is not exposed to religious fundamentalism or terrorism financing.
0: So the next elections will be free and fair?
2: Of course. I think that one is guaranteed. And this is a country of laws, you know, so the laws will be applied.
0: Alpha Cissé, Sierra Leone's Attorney General and Justice Minister.
3: I feel the Western nations, the UK, the US, they have to step up. The Netherlands alone cannot fight this battle alone. For that man to be extradited.
0: That's Joseph Touré, the Sierra Leonean journalist who for the last year has been living in hiding abroad. He still fears for his safety.
3: Everybody is now afraid to speak. Everyone. And everyone knows that once they get hold of you, you're finished. Sophie was charged for espionage. So obviously I knew if they had gotten me, mine could have been worse because I'm a citizen of the country. We're talking about a very dangerous network of people. Some people had been killed because they were speaking against the government.
0: Do you think you will ever get to go back to Sierra Leone?
3: Nobody wants to go to hell. Me thinking of going to Sierra Leone now is like you thinking of going to hell.
0: So tell me about Joss now. What are you hearing about where he is and what he's up to?
3: Well, the gossip is that they say he's in Sierra Leone. He's gotten the most protected security guys you see around the presidents. He's changing locations every day. The government is okay with him because, I mean, he's bankrolling them. There are people who are saying he's like the finance minister of Sierra Leone.
0: We've sought comment from the lawyer representing Jos Leidekers in the Netherlands for this programme. He's yet to respond to us. The Dutch journalist Sophie van Leeuwen says more than anything right now, everyone's thoughts should be with the people of Sierra Leone. Do you think people are afraid?
1: They are. I could see it. That's what people also told me. It is scary. It is dangerous. So you shut up. The democracy is dying in this situation.
0: Sophie van Leeuwen, and that's it for this edition of Business Daily. For now,
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0: 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This program serves to bring you updates on the work and initiatives being undertaken by the government of Guyana.
1: Traditional fertilizers have long been a staple in rice cultivation, but a new innovation is helping farmers produce more while spending less. I'm here at the GRDB's Rice Research Station at Burma Mikoni, where experts are demonstrating how the nano-urea fertilizer is producing more and why farmers are being encouraged to make the switch.
2: Unlike conventional urea that is spread across the soil, nano-urea is applied directly to the leaves of the rice plant. Launched last October by the Ministry of Agriculture in collaboration with the Guyana Rice Development Board, GRDB, and the Energy and Resources Institute, TERI, India, the nano-urea is a revolutionary liquid nitrogen fertilizer where urea is broken down into nanoparticles. It delivers nitrogen directly to the plant leaves via foliar spray rather than through the soil. Agronomist and head of department at the GRDB's Rice Research Station, Dr. Ghansham Payman, spoke of the benefits of this new technology.
3: We would have done a consecutive seasonal evaluation. And for the three consecutive seasons that we would have done the research, we have concluded that nano-urea can replace or substitute a 50 kg bag of the conventional urea. So the driving force behind moving to nano-urea, there are some key benefits. For example, the use efficiency. You're applying less, getting better results. Secondly, the environmental benefit is significantly better. While you're dumping a 46% nitrogen into the soil, which does, you have nitrification, you undergo affecting the groundwater with nitrates, you have ammonical volatilization, and you have runoff and so on. And that is why you see some of the drainage canals in the rice cultivated area are so luscious and green because of nitrogen running off from the fields. Now, because you're applying nano fertilizer directly onto the leaf of the plant, and the percentage of nitrogen that this fertilizer carries is only 8%, whereas the conventional urea is 46%. So you're actually putting out in the environment a lower volume of nitrogen with a higher use efficiency, giving you similar and a little percent increase in the grain yield. The shelf life. Conventional urea, if you store it for two consecutive seasons or more, if the conditions are not ideal, the fertilizer tends to cake up or gets hard. And that is really due to absorption of moisture, right? The urea fertilizer is hygroscopic. It means that it can absorb moisture from the atmosphere. And when that fertilizer starts to melt, you're losing nitrogen and the quality of the fertilizer, so you can't spread it easily. So with nano fertilizers, it has a shelf life of up to 2 years. So if you're purchasing it now, you can still have it for another three crops, once being stored under favorable conditions.
2: Beyond the scientific benefits, nano-urea could also make a significant difference to farmers' operating cost.
3: The cost. GRDB has procured the nano-fertilizer and selling it to farmers only on a cost recovery basis, which is really $2,500 Guyana dollars for 500 ml bottle. That 500 ml bottle will be used to apply to 1 acre of rice. Now, if a farmer has to use the conventional urea fertilizer, replacing it with a bag of fertilizer that today, due to the war and so on, it costs us approximately $10,000 per bag. So when you're looking at the equivalent in terms of the cost, there is 25% of that of the conventional urea. So why not go for nano urea, especially in the current crisis in the rice industry where input prices are skyrocketing and the market price for the produce is declining.
2: Research has also confirmed that the new technology cannot completely replace conventional fertilizer.
3: So far, based on our experiments, and which is also in line with what other researchers have done across the world, 50% of the urea or nitrogen requirement must be done by the conventional urea. And that is, it must be applied in the first dose. So the recommendation for fertilizer in rice is a 3-split application for nitrogen. So after sowing, at around 18 to 20 days, you will broadcast about 55 pounds of TSP fertilizer, 55 pounds of muriate of potash, and 110 pounds of urea, right? To complete the fertilization program for the rice, that's when now you switch now to nano fertilizer. And that's where you will apply at 35 days, 250 ml. And a final application, which is another 250 ml at 55 days. So two application timings at 250 ml is 500 ml in total. And that replaces 110 pounds of the conventional urea.
2: Proper application is essential to achieving the full benefits of the nanourea fertilizer. Before spraying begins, the mist blower is filled with 10 liters of water. The nanourea is then added at the recommended dosage of 125 milliliters per tank, with 2 tank loads applied per acre. Together, this delivers the recommended 250 milliliters of nanourea per acre. As the operator moves through the field, a steady and moderate pace is maintained to ensure the foliage is evenly coated. This helps maximize nutrient absorption through the leaves, giving the fertilizer the best opportunity to work effectively. This is done in 3 phases. The first is done at 18 to 21 days, then the second at 38 to 40 days, and lastly at 55 to 60 days. Following these recommended application practices enables farmers to maximize the benefits of the nanourea, promoting healthier crops, improved nitrogen efficiency, and stronger yields while reducing fertilizer use and production cost.
4: Welcome to the President's Diary. This week, as Guyana continued to mourn the MV Burima tragedy, the government remained steadfast in its commitment to the affected families, ensuring accountability, advancing recovery efforts, and providing continued support. We now bring you the President's key engagements and decisions.
5: Earlier this week, the head of state announced the appointment of an independent international commission of inquiry to conduct a comprehensive investigation into the MV Burima tragedy.
6: I also wish to announce that I have asked Mr. Iman Harrison Courtney of Belize to assist in working out the modalities relating to financial assistance for the survivors and the victims' families. Mr. Courtney brings to this process a wealth of experience as a practitioner of law, as a former Minister of Foreign Affairs and former Attorney General and Minister of Investment and Foreign Trade of his country. I wish to make it clear, this assistance does not constitute compensation for survivors and bereaved families. These measures embody a commitment that every survivor will be supported, every bereaved family will be treated with dignity. It is in that spirit that I ask every Guyanese to stand together as one people. Let therefore this be our declaration. We are Guyana.
5: That commitment was fulfilled on Thursday with the swearing-in of the 5-member commission, chaired by Belizean jurist Justice Godfrey Philip Smith, which has been tasked with establishing the facts surrounding the July 18 tragedy.
7: I'm pleased that we've been able to move with dispatch to formally swear in the chairman and members of the Commission of Inquiry, established to investigate the tragic events of July the 18th, 2026. That tragedy brought immeasurable grief to families, communities, and to our entire country. Even as we continue to mourn those who lost their lives and stand in solidarity with the survivors and their loved ones, and we have an equal solemn duty to establish the truth.
5: President Ali met with the families of those still missing in the MV Burima tragedy, providing an update on the ongoing search and sharing live footage from the operation, which continued through the night. Recognizing that recovery extends beyond the immediate aftermath, the President also announced the HEART Initiative, a national program dedicated to supporting survivors and families affected by the tragedy.
6: It shall be known as the HEART Initiative, H-E-A-R-T. Hope, empathy, aid, resilience, and trust. Hope for the grieving, empathy for the broken, aid for the hurting, resilience for the journey ahead, trust that will never be forgotten.
5: The President traveled to Charity and Maburuma, where he continued one-on-one engagements with survivors and relatives of those still missing. He also continued those personal engagements at State House, assuring survivors and their loved ones that the government will remain closely involved throughout their journey of healing and recovery. The HEART Initiative has now been formally established as a national framework that brings together humanitarian assistance, psychosocial care, counseling, social services, and spiritual support. In other developments, President Ali assented to the Guyana Development Bank Act 2026, paving the way for the establishment of the Guyana Development Bank.
4: As the nation continues its journey toward healing, the government remains committed to supporting every affected family while advancing the work of national development. Thank you for joining us for the President's Diary.
8: Government's WIN initiative continues to train hundreds of persons with various skills, preparing them for immediate entry into the workforce. The Department of Public Information, DPI, spoke with Director of Training at Nations University School of Technology, Trishan Budram, who said the university has been partnering with the ministry since 2021. He said they started offering CT and Gills technical and vocational courses in areas such as plumbing, carpentry, electrical installation, welding, and masonry.
9: The participants have gotten an opportunity to learn skill sets that will potentially separate them from the crowd, so to speak, to prepare them for the booming construction industry right now in Guyana. And of course, it's providing them with skill sets that they can right away go in the field and start working.
8: With the booming construction industry, the need for skills have also been increasing.
9: For this year, we will be potentially training close to about 700 participants in the CT and Gills area. Of course, we have managed to train over a few hundred between last year and this year. And the numbers continue to rise because the interests continue to rise.
8: DPI also spoke to several of the trainees who are grateful for the free training opportunity.
10: I really appreciate it because outside of doing it with the government, this would have took a lot of money. And being a person that owns my own business, that would have taken funds from my business to get to learn this. So the mere fact that the government is offering this to us is really, really, really, really nice.
11: I feel really empowered because I like to learn things. I always have a thirst for various fields of knowledge. And I think skill is one of a very, especially as a female, very empowering set to have. I have a skill set. I mean, I think it's a really wonderful thing, especially as females, so that we are not totally helpless and totally dependent. It gives us an idea so that we can be able to do things with for ourselves and also to be able to even branch off.
10: I would say I feel very happy to be a part of this training because all along, who would have thought I could have done something like this? And here I am proven to myself that I could. I would like to say thanks to the president also for coming up with such program for the young people like myself and older folks. It doesn't really have an age range.
12: I'm glad for the opportunity. They say opportunity only comes once, so when it comes, you need to take it. So thank you so much for the opportunity.
13: It is now time for this week's episode of Weekly Digest, a look at what our ministers have been up to across the country. Prime Minister Brigadier Retired Mark Phillips urged deeper regional cooperation and smarter procurement as Guyana advances a modern, diversified, and resilient electricity system. Delivering the feature address at the launch of the Caribbean Electric Utility Services Corporation's CARILEC Engineering and Procurement Conference and Exhibition 2026, held under the theme Grid Modernization and Resilience, Strategic Procurement in Focus, the Prime Minister emphasized that reliable and affordable electricity is central to economic growth and improved public services.
14: I'm talking about affordable electricity. Can unlock world-class manufacturing, agro-processing, digital industries, electric transportation, modern healthcare, better education, new investment, and job creation. Our vision, therefore, is a Guyana where no community is left behind.
13: The Prime Minister also attended Colombia's 216th independence anniversary at the National Cultural Center, where he reaffirmed Guyana's close ties with Colombia and extended congratulations to its government and people. The Ministry of Education has digitized the sixth form application process. Students can now apply for admission to sixth form entirely online, making the process faster, easier, and more accessible for students and families across Guyana. As the Ministry of Housing prepares to relocate to its new headquarters, Minister of Housing Colin Crowell and Minister within the Ministry, Vanessa Ben, on Friday visited the facility at Plantation Houston, East Bank Demerara, to inspect the final works ahead of occupancy. The new headquarters, which measures approximately 150 feet in length and 105 feet in width, is situated on a 2-acre plot measuring 214 by 407 feet. It is expected to accommodate more than 400 staff members and enhance the ministry's delivery of services to the public. Now that the National Assembly has approved the bill for the establishment of the Guyana Development Bank, greater access to financing, technical support, and opportunities to build sustainable livelihoods is becoming a reality for local entrepreneurs and communities in the country. Through affordable financing options, including zero interest and zero collateral loans of up to $3 million for eligible borrowers, the Development Bank will support Guyanese seeking to establish or expand businesses in key sectors such as agriculture, agro-processing, manufacturing, tourism, services, and technology. Minister within the Ministry of Culture, Youth and Sport, Stephen Jacobs, reaffirmed the government's commitment to developing every aspect of sport in the country. He was alongside Minister Charles Ramson, who opened the 2026 Sports Seminar. Minister Jacobs emphasized that investing in education, leadership, and governance is just as important as success in competition, noting that building capacity off the field is essential to the long-term growth of Guyana's sporting sector. And with that, we have wrapped up another week on Guyana's path to transformation.
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0: That has brought us to the end of Information for Nation Building. 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
18: The answer is we got to evolve. If we want to keep up with what's happening in our world, we have to be able to give people news now. One of the things our CEO here at NCN says a lot of the time is that the deadline for news is no longer at 6 o'clock.
17: Yeah.
18: It is right now.
17: It's right
18: and now. 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And we've been able to do that through the development of this app and now through promoting. You can download the NCN app very simply. 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

O Lord, look at the condition of the world today. What has happened to it? Human beings have changed so much. The sun has not changed. The moon has not changed. The sky has not changed. But look and see how much human beings have changed. A very awkward time has dawned. Today, humankind follow the path of Adharam rather than Dharm. Let the life and the teachings of the late Bapuji be an inspiration to us. If we human beings were to live in love and unity among ourselves, if we were to follow diligently the principles of Dharm, then this wonderful drama of our lives would not have been destroyed. To follow the path of Dharm is the only guarantee to peace, happiness, and prosperity.

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Kakwapan unaw at kay Wanomaj Deik. 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

0: There are no deaths at this time. However, there is one message. Calling Quincy Jupiter of Lot 134, Victoria Street, Old Boys Town, Georgetown, or somewhere else in the country. Here is a message for you. You are requested to attend the Demerara High Court on Tuesday, 4th August at 8:30. I repeat, you are requested to attend the Demerara High Court on Tuesday, 4th August at 8:30. The message sent by the Director of Public Prosecutions, and it's for Quincy Jupiter of Lot 134, Victoria Street, Old Boys Town, Georgetown, or somewhere else in the country.
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1: Thank you, Michelle. 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
2: 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This is big time stuff. Why do I say that? 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And we've answered that question through the NCN app.
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1: Awesome.
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2: Correct.
1: This is awesome. 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
2: Of course. 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
2: The answer is we got to evolve. If we want to keep up with what's happening in our world, we have to be able to give people news now. One of the things our CEO here at NCN says a lot of the time is that the deadline for news is no longer at 6 o'clock.
1: Yeah.
2: It is right now.
1: It's right
2: and
1: now.
2: We have to be able to answer that question. 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
1: BBC News with David Harper. Ukraine has carried out a series of further attacks on logistic warehouses and oil infrastructure in Russia overnight. The governor of the Moscow region said 5 people had been killed and 10 injured. From Moscow, here's our Russia editor Steve Rosenberg.
2: Russian officials say that early this morning, an industrial park south of Moscow was attacked by drones. According to the governor of Moscow region, a fire broke out at a warehouse. He didn't say which company. An electricity substation and an administrative building were damaged too. There's been a drone attack near St. Petersburg. Russia's largest online retailer, Wildberries, confirmed that its warehouse there was on fire. Since last month, Ukrainian drones have attacked a string of Wildberries warehouse facilities in Russia, an attempt to disrupt the operations of a company used by millions of Russians.
1: And in Ukraine, 2 children and an elderly woman were killed by Russian bombs in the northern city of Sumy. Russia's main proxy official in Sevastopol in the occupied Ukrainian region of Crimea says 4 people have been killed in attacks by a soldier. Mikhail Razvazayev said the attacker had been detained. Britain's Maritime Security Agency says a cargo vessel has been struck by an unknown projectile in the Strait of Hormuz. Warren Bull reports.
3: The UK Maritime Trade Operations Agency says the cargo vessel was hit near the Omani port town of Khasab without giving details on damage or injuries. The incident will add urgency to attempts to free up navigation in the Strait of Hormuz. On Monday, President Trump insisted that negotiations with Iran were happening right now and that Tehran faced what he called decapitation unless it agreed a deal that includes the opening of the key global shipping route as well as denuclearization. But Tehran has denied holding direct talks with Washington. It says it's only talking to Oman about the temporary reopening of the strait to commercial shipping.
1: European Union interior ministers are to hold an emergency meeting shortly to discuss the sudden surge of tens of thousands of people crossing from Morocco into the Spanish territory of Ceuta last week. Earlier, Spain said almost all of those who crossed had now returned to Morocco. The surge prompted a security and diplomatic crisis for Madrid. The funeral will be held today for a Zimbabwean woman, Notabo Zandile Chuma, and her 2 daughters, who were killed at their home in the UK last month. The father of the girls was arrested in South Africa, where he had travelled from England. Pumza Felani reports.
4: Family members and friends have gathered at a local church in Bulawayo to say their final goodbyes to Notabo Zandile Chuma and her 2 daughters, 15-year-old Natalie and 5-year-old Nala. The 3 were found dead in their home on July 6th. An inquest that opened into their deaths said they died from head injuries.
1: Pumza Filani reporting. World News from the BBC. The Venezuelan government has updated the number now known to have died in June's twin earthquakes to 6,125. The 7.2 and 7.5 magnitude tremors devastated the country's northern coastline, in particular the state of La Guaira. Almost 17,000 people were injured. A group of British teenage girls who say they regularly experience extreme misogyny at school have sent a campaign film to the Prime Minister calling for change. In the short film, shot in a classroom, the girls hold placards with comments boys have made about their bodies as well as threats of violence. Megan Patterson reports.
5: The short film begins by warning viewers the content is distressing. What follows is a list of violent, abusive and misogynistic language experienced by girls in the classroom and on social media. Much of the film is too explicit to share, but it includes threats of rape. Domestic violence charities say if attitudes are not challenged in school, they can lead to abuse in early relationships. The government said it was taking bold and decisive action to halve violence against women and girls, with changes being introduced from September to help teachers challenge misogyny.
1: 3 female lions at a zoo in Tokyo have died after falling ill during Japan's extreme summer heat. Tama Zoological Park says post-mortem examinations found dehydration and multiple organ failure, suggesting heat stress. The lions, aged 3, 11 and 15, died within a week. 3 others are unable to stand and remained under treatment. The lion enclosure and the bus service for viewing them has been suspended. Devastating wildfires in southwestern France have uncovered hundreds of buried World War II shells in an evacuated village. Residents have returned to their homes in La Pauge after demining experts spent several days recovering 400 pieces of ordnance, including mortar shells and some anti-tank shells. The explosives were described as a mixture of German and French munitions. BBC News.
0: You're with us on The Voice of Guyana. It is 6:08 at this point. We do not have any announcement of death. However, we've got a message.
6: There are no deaths at this time. However, there is one message. Colin Quincy Jupiter of Lot 134, Victoria Street, Old Boys Town, Georgetown, or somewhere else in the country. Here is a message for you. You are requested to attend the Demerara High Court on Tuesday, 4th August at 8:30. I repeat, you are requested to attend the Demerara High Court on Tuesday, 4th August at 8:30. The message sent by the Director of Public Prosecutions, and it's for Quincy Jupiter of Lot 134, Victoria Street, Old Boys Town, Georgetown, or somewhere else in the country.
0: The next scheduled announcement of death and messages can be heard at 7:35, 6:09.

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Our prayer is that your relationship with Christ is strengthened and that you are blessed with the time you spend in the Word of God with us today.

0: A blessed good morning. This is Pastor Zachary Abraham. And this morning I want to preach on the seeker and savior of the lost. Matthew 18:2 says, "For the Son of Man is come to save that which was lost." Luke 19:10 says, "For the Son of Man is come to seek and to save that which was lost." Did you notice what those verses say about the Lord? He is the great seeker, the heavenly seeker. The Lord's days are spent in searching. He sought when he was here. He is seeking still. The same seeking attitude and earnestness he had on earth, he has now in heaven. He seeks in love, not as the officer who seeks out the hidden criminal, but as the mother seeks out her lost child. It is the search of love, divine yet human love. Love that will not wait till the desired object of search shows symptoms of concern or willingness to return. His love pursues the runner, the unwilling, the resisting. Who else loves you to seek you in such a rebellious condition? Many are the places in which he finds us and has found his stray ones. He found one upon a cross, one by a well, one in a boat, one in a sycamore tree. It matters not where you are. It matters not who you are. He came to save. His name is Savior. His errand is salvation. Nothing less than this. It is salvation that man needs. It is salvation that Christ brings. He is mighty to save. He is able to save to the uttermost. He says, "Look unto me and be saved." He came not simply to make men moral and raise them up from savage coarseness, to give wisdom or teach science, to elevate the masses, to make men regular churchgoers or obedient citizens. He came to save, and his gospel is the power of God unto salvation. The Father sent the Son to be the Savior of the world. He came to save the lost. The lost. And who are they? Not simply those whom man describes as lost to shame, not those who are lost to decency, not those who are lost to all human motives of rights, but such as are lost to God, lost to their great maker and owner. To be lost is to have the heart empty of God, at war with the Spirit of God, and in alliance with the evil one. To be reduced to such a state of unholiness that all spiritual life or relish or love is gone. This is to be lost. Lost even now. And apart from that, we'll face the woes of that burning and eternal hell that is at hand. But the Son of Man has come to seek and to save. He's bent on this. It is his errand, his mission. No matter how lost you are, he is not willing that you should perish. He has no pleasure in your death. He has no pleasure in you spending eternity in hell. He seeks your life. He desires to save.
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0: Good morning. It is Tuesday, the 4th of August, 2026. Welcome to The Breakfast Show, everyone. I hope that you had a good night's rest last night. Hope you had sweet dreams and you are now ready to wake up and make those dreams a reality. Well, based on the quality and type of your dreams. But listen, I'm sure you've got the point. Wake up, make your dreams a reality. And it's a really great day. It's fresh in the outside. The air is fresh. The day is now dawning. And persons are about their business. Where are you and what are you doing? Hope that you're up and about. If it is that you're heading to work for 8 o'clock, it is about time you begin to step out from your bedroom and get about your breakfast, get a shower, do whatever it is that you need to do, but just get up. Just get up. The important thing is getting up and rising and shining for all to see. Hope that you'll have yourself a great day. Happy that you're with us this morning, and certainly hope that you will stay with us right up until 9 hours this morning as we get our day started right here on The Voice of Guyana. Did I say my name? I'm Deborah Francis. So welcome. We will start with our inspirational dose of wisdom, and then we will give thanks. Always, always remember to give thanks. Start your day, in fact, by giving thanks. Not what you want. Oftentimes we're so consumed by the things we'd like to achieve, what we want. But listen, what about giving thanks, right? Giving thanks to the Almighty for all the things that you have been blessed with, the dreams that you are living in, the things that you wished that you had, that you now enjoy. Give thanks for those. Give thanks for life. Give thanks for health. Give thanks for strength. How many persons can't walk on their own this morning? Persons cannot see on their own. Some persons cannot move. Some persons can't breathe on their own. But look at you. You're breathing, you're here. Even if you're not breathing on your own and you're here, give thanks for life, right? There's so many things to give thanks. Simple, seemingly simple things in life, we all have to give thanks. A hair on your head. There's some persons who don't have hair. You know, the ability to feel and taste and touch. Those things, never ever take them for granted, right? There's so many things we can just pause and give thanks. I hope that you will give thanks with us this morning as we sing along, and feel free to dance along as well. Welcome to The Breakfast Show, everyone.
1: I am Winsome Henry, and here is your inspirational dose of wisdom. Kindness matters. This quote tells us that a simple act of kindness can brighten someone's day and create a ripple of positivity that reaches far beyond what we see. I'm Winsome Henry, and that was your dose of wisdom.

0: Absolutely. Giving thanks for everything, every single thing. I'm not taking anything for granted. Just want to give thanks because as we give thanks, you know, so you make room for more, right? You really make room for more when you're in a state of gratitude, and you really allow yourself to not be overwhelmed by everything else that you need or that you'd like to have, but just where you are in this moment. In this moment, you're thankful and you're going about your day with that state of gratitude, knowing that it could have been worse or it could have been better, but here we are. And this is your portion, and so you must enjoy it and give thanks for it. 6:22 it is. So let's get to the weather forecast for today as issued by the National Weather Watch Center.
1: With the check of the weather, I am Rafaela David. Partly cloudy and sunny skies can be expected over coastal Guyana throughout the day. Inland and southern Guyana can expect fair skies during the morning period, with cloudy skies accompanied by isolated showers, and thundershowers will likely persist from the afternoon. For the wind, a gentle to moderate easterly to southeasterly breeze is likely. Maximum temperatures will range between 30 and 33 degrees Celsius along the coast, and 32 and 35 degrees Celsius elsewhere. And now for your extended forecast. On Wednesday, light isolated showers can be expected over coastal Guyana during the early morning, with partly cloudy and sunny skies likely to persist from mid-morning. Rainfall is not expected to be significant over these areas. Inland Guyana and inland areas, parts of southern Guyana can expect fair and sunny skies during the morning, with cloudy skies accompanied by isolated showers and thundershowers likely from the afternoon. Until next time, be safe and have a great day.
0: Back to weather forecast for today is issued by the National Weather Watch Center. You can join us again at approximately 7:15 for another weather forecast. Let's check on the outside, tell you what's happening relative to the traffic. And we'll start on the western end of the Barajagdeo Demerara River Bridge. 6:23 it is, by the way. And things are picking up. We've got a good flow of traffic, especially around the roundabout, mostly heading towards the approach road of the Barajagdeo Demerara River Bridge. Sun is coming out as well. And we've got some vehicles parked on the shoulder of the eastern end of the roundabout. Not sure why and what's happening at that end. Nonetheless, things are picking up at the western end of the Barajagdeo Demerara River Bridge. On the east bank of Demerara, there is a steady flow of traffic, especially heading towards the city of Georgetown. And the sun is now coming out here as well, but pretty cool at the same time. At Diamond, the sun is definitely coming out, and we've got a good flow of traffic, nothing too intense, mostly heading in the direction of the city of Georgetown. And as we head towards the Demerara Harbor Bridge, just a few vehicles in sight at the moment, nothing happening much at this end at all. At the Houston end, we've got more vehicles up and down the east bank of Demerara. Nothing too significant, but at the same time, please be careful and ensure that you're using the roads wisely. As we get to the DSL turn, we've got just a few vehicles at this intersection. The lights are in working order. Please be guided and ensure that you're obeying the rules of the road. We don't have access to the Jaguar roundabout camera, so we'll get to the University of Guyana access road on the east coast of Demerara. And I see they've repainted the pedestrian crossing, which is great, but at the moment, nothing in sight because I rather suspect that the traffic lights are in working order. So we're not seeing those coming from upper east coast of Demerara. Oh, here they come. So we're seeing a good solid flow of traffic heading towards the city of Georgetown. Not quite bumper to bumper, but still very, very steady flow of traffic heading towards the city of Georgetown. Just want to wish you guys well. I see they've done some additional work on the highway, just doing some patches and so on, leveling off the road. So that's a good thing, and I hope that you guys will be safe on the roadway today. 6:25 it is. Let's get our economic report. Burbies Bridge, Ferry Crossing. We've got another song, which will take us to 6:30. We'll bring you your road safety talk then. I hope that you're out of bed by now. Are you? Come on, rise and shine. The world is awaiting your awesomeness. So come on, come on, come on. Out of the bed you go. 6:26.
2: 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The price of gold being the second fix is $4,028.15 per ounce. 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And now for the foreign exchange rates, according to the non-bank cambio, buying and selling respectively. For the US dollar, it's $207.98 and $210.45. For the Canadian dollar, it's $147.05 and $149.21. For the euro dollar, it's $236.28 and $239.31. For sterling, it's $276.02 and $279.69. For the Barbados dollars, it's $83.94. For the TT dollar, it's $23.04. And finally, for the Eastern Caribbean dollar, it's $65.25. I am Winsome Henry, and this has been your Economic Report as of August 3, 2026, as issued by the Bank of Guyana. Have a great day.

there, and here is your Burbies Bridge and ferry schedules for today, Tuesday, August 4. The Burbies Bridge opens at 7 hours 45 and closes at 9 hours 15. And now for your ferry schedules, as issued by the Transport and Harbors Department. From Parika to Suppanam, the ferry departs at 8 hours, 17 hours, and 18 hours. From Suppanam to Parika, the ferry departs at 7 hours 30, 12 hours, 20 hours 30. From Wakenham to Parika, the ferry leaves at 16 hours. From Parika to Bartica, the ferry departs at 12 hours and 16 hours. And from Legwan to Parika, the ferry departs at 10 hours and 16 hours 30. And Parika to Legwan at 15 hours 30. That's all for your Burbies Bridge and ferry schedules for today, Tuesday, August 4.

0: That's Elaine there. That one is called Stronger, and I hope that you'll embrace that today as you step out. It is 6 hours. The third is now time for a road safety talk.
1: Careful driving saves lives. On today's program, we focus on warning lights displayed on your vehicle's dashboard. These lights are designed to alert you to problems such as low oil pressure, engine trouble, overheating, or brake system faults. Ignoring these warnings can lead to mechanical failure and increase the risk of an accident. If a warning light appears, have your vehicle inspected as soon as possible. A safe vehicle begins with proper maintenance. Safety is everyone's business. And remember, careful driving saves lives. 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
0: And you can join us again tomorrow at 6:30 for another edition of Road Safety Talk. Good morning. It is a Tuesday, the 4th of August, 2026. I hope that you are well today. Just want to wish you a great day. Hope that you had a good night's rest. You are feeling ready for today. And even if you're not feeling so ready, I certainly hope that you will still, with all the resilience, with all of the strength, the tenacity within you to get up and just go about your business, and knowing that all things are working together for your greater good. And I really want you to affirm that today. So even if things don't necessarily feel the way they should feel, or appear the way they should appear, or be experienced the way they should be experienced, just know that everything is working for your greater good, okay? So don't sweat over it. Don't fret over it. Don't worry. Don't be anxious. Don't do anything. Incidentally, talking about anxiety, last week when we were talking about feelings that you can have, if it is that you're grieving, and I was talking about anxiety, if you feel anxious, you know, you should engage the specialist. We're talking about Region 1 people, those who are affected directly, indirectly, and how they can seek the help that they need, how to grieve. And someone texted me and asked me to talk some more about anxiety. And that is something that I will deal with in our health and wellness segment today. So we'll talk about that, you know, what anxiety is and how you can deal with it. Because these concepts sometimes can be very abstract. When people say, oh, you're feeling anxious, but what is anxiety? What are the symptoms? What are the signs we're looking for when one is anxious? So I will be of service to you today. And I hope that you will listen in. That will come up just after 8 o'clock in our health and wellness segment. But welcome to our community bulletin. By the way, Uncle Percy, good morning to you. You're up very early this morning. I hope that you're going to have yourself a great day today. Thanks for listening to us. He's listening from New York in the US of A. So thank you for listening, Uncle Percy, and have yourself a lovely day today. Now, let's get to our community bulletin. We've got quite a few to get through, and we've got limited time. So let's start with the Vice President of Guyana. He will be in the mining town of Linden today. Today, Tuesday, the 4th of August at 10 a.m. at Wetuka House. So should you have any concerns that perhaps you have not been able to resolve via the technical officers at our respective agencies, you can turn up at Wetuka House today. It's a public day. Vice President Honorable Barrett Jagdeo, together with other members of the cabinet, will be there to interact with you, to address your concerns. And these can range, okay? These can range from anything from housing to NIS, GRA, you know, those hot spots where we have systems that sometimes don't always come together for us. So ensure that you walk with your documents, all your supporting documents, ensure that you walk with them and you address those issues, okay? So that is happening. And I rather suspect because of this, we will not have the Ministry of Human Services. Usually today is a day when the minister...
2: You tell me his federal...
0: I'm sorry about that. When the minister, Priya Manichan, she would normally have... What's going on with my phone? My phone is all over the place this morning. Okay, well, usually today is the day when Minister Manichan has her open day, but I rather suspect because we have this open day now, well, the vice president has an open day. I'm not sure what's going on with my phone. I think I have to perhaps restart it. It's acting up, like terribly acting up. So I was saying to you, I believe because of the open day in Linden, you may not have an open day at the Ministry of Human Services and Social Security. I just wanted to confirm that. However, my phone is all over the place this morning, so I probably may have to restart it. Nonetheless, just bear that in mind, that the minister may not have her open day today. Okay, so that's what I want you to know. Also, His Excellency President Muhammad Irfan Ali, yesterday he was in region number 3. Today he will be in region number 1. And this is for Maruka, Matakai, and Mabaruma. So he will be engaging you from 9 a.m. in Maruka. So those in Maruka, good morning to you. The president will be with you at 9 a.m. this morning. And this is for residents of Santa Rosa, Rincon, Kumaka, Coco, Santa Rosa, and Islands, Kairi, Mora, Harudaya, and Cabrora. Okay, Cabrora. So those communities, and I'm sure others, you know, satellite communities, you can meet His Excellency President Dr. Muhammad Irfan Ali today at 9 a.m. Okay, Wednesday. Oh, today's Tuesday. I beg your pardon. Wednesday. My bad. So this is Wednesday, August 5. So forgive me. Wednesday, August 5. We're on Tuesday today, okay? So today's the outreach in Linden for the vice president. But tomorrow, on Wednesday, August 5, 9 a.m., Maruka. Matakai, 11:30 a.m. And this is for residents of Matthews Ridge. Pakira, Minab, Heaven Hill, Hell Hill, and the Flat. I used to live on the Flat. I don't know. It's quite interesting. In Matthews Ridge, they have Heaven Hill, Hell Hill. Don't know why they call those hills the names. Heaven Hill, Hell Hill. And then they had Pakira, and then they had Minab. Minab was a bit off from... it all from Hell Hill. And then they had the Flats. So I used to live on the Flat. The Flat is just a main road running through the village, right? So I'm very amused by Matthews Ridge. And I always wanted to learn about the history of Matthews Ridge, but never got around to it. Nonetheless, His Excellency, before we digress, will be in Matthews Ridge tomorrow. For the Matakai area, 11:30 a.m. And Mabaruma, he will be with you at 2:30 p.m. And this is for residents of Hosororo, Kumaka, Brooms Estate, Mabaruma Compound, and Township as well. I'm sure the satellite communities too can all come out. So just to know this, this is for tomorrow, Wednesday, Region 1. President Ali will be in your neighborhood and hope that you will go out and engage as well. We're running out of time, guys. So I need to move on because my Guyanese breakfast dish is a bit lengthy. In fact, I think I've surpassed my time for that because I didn't realize that this thing restarted. So what we will do is change our Guyanese breakfast dish to a shorter one so that we can fit everything in and have what we need to have, right? But I wanted also to let you know that the Guyana Police Force has advised, I don't know whether some of you may have been receiving a message, SMS message on your phone about paying, you know, doing have some infractions, traffic infractions, and having to pay. So this is a spam, and the Guyana Police Force has issued a disclaimer, and they said scam messages falsely claim that recipients have outstanding traffic fines and threaten legal action, financial penalties, or court proceedings unless payment is made within a specified period. Now, the messages also direct recipients to a fraudulent website and encourage them to provide personal and financial information. So the Guyana Police Force is categorically stating that these messages are not authentic and did not originate from the Guyana Police Force. So members of the public are strongly advised not to click on any suspicious links containing this unsolicited text message, enter personal banking or payment information on unverified websites, or make payments through any website other than the Guyana Police Force's official online payment portal. And their portal is guyanapoliceforce.gy. Okay, so anything outside of that is not authentic. So please ensure that you only use the official website of the Guyana Police Force, guyanapoliceforce.gy, and all payments are made by MMG or Bill Express and not via any card system as the scam is promoting. So please note this. This is very important because I am aware of persons who have received these messages, and it's important that you not, first of all, click on it and not issue any payment, not provide any of your personal banking or any other information to this scam of a site. Okay, so please ensure that you cooperate and protect yourself, protect your family members as well. I also have a message from the Guyana Post Office Corporation, but we will get to that, and the Home Affairs Ministry as well. They have issued, in fact, you know, let me tell you one time, so you can go check out the Ministry of Home Affairs on Facebook, but they have issued they said under the Guyana Motor Vehicles and Road Traffic Regulations, identification marks must confirm to prescribe specifications, including the size, spacing, and arrangement of letters and figures. So this is for your number plate. You know, we've got all sorts of fancy number plates. So the Guyana Police Force is really advising you, Ministry of Home Affairs is advising you that you need to know the standard for how you should have your number plate displayed. There's a particular specification that they have outlined in terms of inches, where, you know, the whatever letter, whatever number. So please check it out on the Ministry of Home Affairs Facebook page, okay? That's all the time, guys. Let's get to our Guyanese breakfast dish of the day. And today we will be cooking up some, fried okra. How about that? That's a good one. And this is from Matthew's Guyanese Cooking.
2: Time for breakfast!
3: Because I'm making nothing other than fried okra.
4: The ingredients that I'm going to need for my fried okra today are, of course, the okra. What I'm going to need to season my okra today is some scallions or green onions, some hot pepper, some chopped tomatoes, some chopped garlic, as well as some sliced onions. I have some salt to taste and some oil to fry up my ingredients. In order to prepare your okra, what you're going to have to do is wash the outsides of the actual okra very thoroughly, so this way you can get them nice and clean. And once you wash it, you want to take like a tea towel or some paper towels and dry them off really well. Once you're done drying them off, you're going to cut off the ends of the okra, and then you're going to go ahead and slice them up into very thin slices. After you've sliced up your okra fairly thinly, what you're going to do is spread it out onto a cookie tray. And with this step, what we're trying to do is allow air to circulate around the okra and dry it out a bit. As you guys know, if water or any moisture comes in contact with the okra, then it turns very slimy when it starts to cook. So what you want to do with this step is go ahead and dry it out. You can either go ahead and put these trays out in the sun for about an hour or two to let them dry, or you can leave them out in your house overnight so this way they can dry out as well. Once your okra has had a chance to properly dry out, either in the sun or in your house overnight, it's time to put the dish together. So in my pot here, I've heated up a few tablespoons of oil, and once it comes up to temperature, I'm going to add in my garlic and my hot pepper. You're just going to stir it around until the garlic and pepper becomes very fragrant. That's going to take about 30 seconds. So what you want to do is make sure to use a big pot when you're frying your okra, depending on the amount of okra you make, of course. I made a pretty good amount, so I used one of the larger pots that I have because I wanted to have enough space to breathe. If the okra is very choked up in the pot, it's going to start to turn slimy. So I've also gone in with all of my onions here, and you're just going to fry up these onions until the onions get a little golden brown around the edges. I really like when I'm cooking my food to let my onions get a little golden brown, so this way it adds more flavor to the dish. After about 2 minutes, my onions got a really nice golden brown color all around the edges, and that's exactly what you want to build up the flavor of this dish. So what I'm going to do now is I'm going to go in with all of my chopped or sliced tomatoes, as well as all of those scallions. Now what we're going to do is we're going to cook this mixture for about 5 minutes, or just until those tomatoes break down. What you want to do is cook out most of the moisture from those tomatoes, because as I said before, the more moisture that's in this dish, the more slimy the okra is going to be. So you have to cook those tomatoes for a little while, so this way some of that moisture can draw out. Alright guys, the tomatoes have been frying up with the other seasonings in the oil for about 5 minutes now. They've cooked down and melted away a little bit, and all of the moisture from those tomatoes are gone. You're going to know that that's happened once it starts to catch or stick a little bit at the bottom. So at this point, we're going in with all of the okra, and as soon as you add in the okra, you can go ahead and give it a stir. But after that, you're going to leave it on a medium heat, and this is going to cook for about 20 to 25 minutes, or just until the okra gets some nice golden brown edges and it cooks down quite a lot. You don't want to keep stirring it too much, because if you keep messing with it and stirring it, the okra is actually going to turn slimy. There's a couple of precautions that you have to take when making your fried okra, because if you don't, then the okra is going to turn slimy and it's not going to be that great. So after I'm done stirring it, I'm just going to leave it here. I'm going to leave it on a medium heat. You might even want to put it on a medium-low heat so it can get nice and golden brown at a slow pace. It's taken on a few golden brown specks, but it does need to cook down for a little more. Within this 10 minutes, I've only stirred it about twice, and this is the second time right here. I've also switched to a stainless steel spoon because I feel like the plastic or silicone spoons, as well as the wooden spoons, tend to break up the okra a little too much. And I wanted to mention that while you're stirring it, you want to stir very lightly. All of the

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1: With your sportscaster, Mercalli Moore. Ghana's women's 3x3 basketball team lost 15-7 to Cuba on Monday to settle for sixth place at the Central American and Caribbean Games after missing out on the medal rungs. The team opened with a 15-8 win over Jamaica before suffering back-to-back defeats to the Dominican Republic, 13-8, and El Salvador, 15-14. They bounced back in the classification round with a 15-11 victory over Guatemala to set up the fifth place playoff against Cuba. Meanwhile, Ghana's men's team endured a winless campaign, losing 21-9 to Puerto Rico and 15-10 to Haiti. History-making swimmer Raekwon Noel received a hero's welcome on his return to Ghana following his outstanding performance at the Central American and Caribbean Games in the Dominican Republic. Noel, who won three gold medals, arrived at the Chelyaga International Airport to cheers from family, friends, and sporting officials. An emotional Noel thanked everyone who supported his journey, saying the medal haul was the result of years of dedication, sacrifice, and hard work, while expressing gratitude to his coaches, teammates, and family for believing in him throughout his career. He noted that with the right support, he believes the sport of swimming can grow even more.
2: I'm really excited to see what Guyana has to offer in the sports industry, and you know, we have a lot of athletes with great potential, and I'm excited to work with those athletes and to push forward sport in Guyana, especially swimming, just because we know how much potential it has, and I know how much people look up to me, and I just want to say thank you guys for

0: like trusting me to be your role model.
1: Minister of Sport Stephen Jacobs committed the ministry to work with the young athlete and his team to further enhance his growth in swimming.
2: We want to extend that support, but we want to know how can we extend that support. And that can only happen with a conversation with you, with your mom, with your family, with your coach. So tomorrow we'll have that conversation and we'll make sure that we continue that support from government level.
1: Meanwhile, President of the Ghana Olympic Association, Godfrey Monroe, while recognizing the efforts of Noel at the Games, reiterated the GOA's support for the athlete.
3: First time we've got ministers who've collaborated and we've been working out the system to see where the gaps are in terms of the support that is required for each one of our youth athletes. You know, we provide support at the Pan Am level, at the Olympic level, which is the Olympic Solidarity. And I know you got a contract, but that contract will be improved, Raekwon. Rest assured, we'll support you. I know you're committed and dedicated. And with our support and the government support, we'll ensure that all our athletes, but more particularly you who've demonstrated this phenomenal feat, is supported by the Olympic.
1: The Ghana Amazon Warriors are celebrating one of the most remarkable comebacks in franchise history after defending their ExxonMobil Guyana Global Super League title. Here's more.
4: Bowled out for just 85 runs, the Warriors responded by dismissing the San Francisco Unicorns for 79 to secure a dramatic 6-run victory. Tournament MVP Mohamed Nabi, who claimed 3-for-12, credited the team's belief and highlighted a crucial run-out that shifted the momentum.
5: Run-out was crucial and also directed will be always run-out, and also just ask from the umpire he says it's close. It's close, will be out, yeah? And yeah, it's an amazing celebration. Never happened in my life, this kind of final. Yeah, really enjoy it.
4: Nabi also said the victory provides valuable momentum ahead of the upcoming Caribbean Premier League. Player of the match, Dwayne Pretoria, said the bowlers never stopped believing despite a low total, praising the attack for taking wickets at key moments.
6: Honestly, we battled on there and we knew it's not going to be easy. We knew our spin attack is next level. So at the end of the day, it was making that breakthrough. Robinson has been their most dangerous batter. I think he ended up leading run scorer. So he had a really good competition where we got him. And we kept taking a wicket every over. And that first 3 or 4 overs, we really felt like we're in it. Then they got a bit of a partnership. We knew we needed one more wicket. And then we kept saying, okay, boys, one more wicket, one more wicket. Yeah, and we kept striking. I mean, and that's, again, kudos to our bowling unit.
4: Assistant coach Ryan Hercules described the victory as the Warriors' way, saying the team continued fighting until the final wicket.
7: The Warriors chant, we go all the way to the end. So, I mean, we just have to go there and make sure we put the balls in good area. And then you never know cricket, you know what happens in Guyana. We've been in this position so many times. And I was saying to the guys, it's the Warriors' way, and this is the kind of cricket we're playing. But if that's the way it is, once we come out victorious, that's the main thing.
4: The Warriors begin their Republic Bank Caribbean Premier League campaign on August 13 against the Jamaica Kingsmen in Kingston. Travis Seymour for NCN Sport.
1: Meanwhile, former Australian cricketer Peter Siddle, who was representing the San Francisco Unicorns, has praised the organizers of the Global Super League for the outstanding competition.
8: Yeah, it's been unbelievable. Yeah, my first experience here. I'd been to different, areas in the Caribbean, but yeah, first time here and absolutely loved it. I think just the atmosphere, the support you get here, the locals love cricket, and I think I love playing at places where they love cricket. They're big fans of cricket. That, you know, the support is great, and we've had great support throughout the tournament.
1: And finally, West Indies lead by 78 runs on stumps on day 2 of the second Test match against Pakistan at the Queen's Park Oval in Trinidad and Tobago. Resuming with an overnight score of 239-5, the West Indies were eventually dismissed for 344 runs on day 2. Top scoring for the Caribbean side were Justin Greaves, 73, and Rustin Chase, 70. In response, Pakistan, led by a century from Abdullah Shafiq, 107, ended the day on 266-2. Shafiq is joined at the crease by team captain Babar Azam with 86. For the Windies, one wicket apiece went to Jumel Warkan and Shamar Joseph. And that's sport for the moment.
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2: 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The news is compiled and edited in the newsroom of the National Communications Network.
1: The news comes to you with the compliments of the National Insurance Scheme. With the lead stories, I'm Deborah Francis. Good morning. 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New markets planned for Zeelut and Tushen. In Jamaica, fire destroys bed factory in Montego Bay. And internationally, Russia says 7 killed and 40 injured by Ukrainian drone hitting BZ Beach. Those were your lead stories, the details of these and others in a moment.
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1: Thanks for joining us now for the details of the news. Residents of Tushen, Zeelut, and Good Fortune in Region 3 are set to benefit from major community upgrades under the government's Model Village Initiative. Plans include a new two-story market in Zeelut with 94 vendor stalls, parking, a training area, and a children's playground. Similar market facilities are also planned for Tushen and Parfait Harmony. The projects were announced during public consultations led by President Dr. Irfan Ali on Monday. Good Fortune has been selected as one of the initiative's pilot communities. The village will see upgrades to drainage, roads, street lighting, recreational spaces, and other public infrastructure. The initiative aims to improve living conditions while creating more organized spaces for residents and businesses. Meanwhile, residents and commuters in Region 8 are set to benefit from major improvements to the Madia Campbelltown Access Road with the region's newly acquired motor grader beginning rehabilitation works. Regional Executive Officer Marty D'Souza said the project fulfills a commitment made to residents after concerns were raised about the road's condition, particularly during the rainy season. The works include grading and reshaping the roadway to eliminate potholes, improve accessibility, and make travel safer and more reliable. D'Souza said the project marks the beginning of a broader program to upgrade community roads and bridges across Region 8 with support from the central government. He also urged motorists to drive with caution, reduce their speed, and be mindful of residents and businesses along the route as the improved roadway may generate dust during the dry season. The Guyana Fire Service has begun installing 200 new fire hydrants across the country in a move to strengthen emergency response and improve access to water during fires. Station Officer Rovin Thomas says installation is already on the way, with more than 35 hydrants currently being installed in communities across Guyana.
3: These hydrants are procured. Currently, there is installation process going on. We have over 35 hydrants being planted. We are having specific focus not only for Georgetown, but also for the East Bank, East Coast, West Bank, West Coast. Of recent, we've had 32 hydrants installed in the Mikoni-Mahaika area.
1: Thomas says a priority is being given to locations where the risk to lives and property is greatest.
3: So fixed installation, major installations like bulk fuel storage, large supermarkets, government buildings, schools, gas stations, areas that would normally house large amount of persons like malls and so forth. But there is a specific emphasis on government buildings and those high-rise, high-risk areas, as well as industrial areas as well.
1: Thomas says that alongside the new installations, the Guyana Fire Service continues to maintain older hydrants to ensure they remain operational, with more than 1,000 functioning in and around Georgetown. In the 2026 national budget, the Guyana Fire Service received $6.3 billion to strengthen emergency response and firefighting capabilities. The funding includes $250 million for the procurement of new fire hydrants. Guyana's candidate for United Nations Secretary General Carlin Rodrigues-Burkitt has outlined her vision for the future of the UN as she joined other candidates from Latin America and the Caribbean in a regional dialogue hosted by Uruguay. The discussion comes as the Security Council begins deliberations on who will become the next UN Secretary General. Speaking virtually during the dialogue, Rodrigues-Burkitt says it is Latin American and Caribbean's turn to lead the United Nations, noting that the region has demonstrated both the leadership and experience needed for the job. She said her priorities would be strengthening multilateralism, rebuilding confidence in the UN, and helping member states tackle shared global challenges.
4: This includes the threats to peace and security, including transnational organized crime, climate change. Many of the frontline countries facing the difficult impacts of climate change are in our region. And this is why we have to ensure that multilateralism works, because it is multilateralism that will enable us all to address these global challenges. As Secretary General, this is what I will do: work to strengthen multilateralism, to bridge divides, and to ensure that the United Nations has the confidence the world wants to see.
1: Ambassador Rodrigues-Burkitt said reform of the United Nations Secretariat must remain an ongoing process.
4: Reform, as I said, is continuous, and the Secretary General also has a role of continuously updating member states whether those reforms on the ground, whether they've impacted the populations well, or whether we need to recalibrate. And this is what I will do, ensure that that information is provided. I intend to also provide leadership that is practical, that is inclusive, and that is pragmatic, but that is always principled.
1: Guyana's candidate for United Nations Secretary General Carlin Rodrigues-Burkitt. The International Monetary Fund says Guyana's economy continues to post strong growth driven by expanding oil production and broad-based growth across non-oil economy. The IMF in its latest report says that momentum is expected to continue, with the non-oil economy projected to grow by an average of 7% annually over the next 5 years, while oil production increases as new offshore developments come on stream. The IMF says Guyana's economic outlook remains highly favorable as the government continues implementing its infrastructure and development agenda. It says continued investment in infrastructure and economic diversification will support sustained growth, while higher oil production is expected to further strengthen Guyana's fiscal and external positions. It also notes that as oil companies complete cost recovery, a larger share of oil revenues will flow into the Natural Resource Fund, providing additional resources to support the country's long-term development. 7 hours 8 news from the region. An early morning fire destroyed the Jobs Bedding Mattress factory in Montego Bay, St. James on Monday, leaving the facility in ruins. Firefighters, however, were able to save the warehouse section of the establishment, preventing the blaze from spreading further. According to the Jamaica Fire Brigade, emergency personnel were alerted to the incident before 2 a.m. and dispatched 4 units from the Montego Bay Fire Station. When firefighters arrived, they found the factory engulfed in flames. Their efforts successfully contained the fire to the manufacturing section, although everything inside the factory was destroyed. And finally, in the news of this time internationally, a drone hit a busy beach in southern Russia, killing 7 people, including 3 children, local authorities have said. In a social media footage, a drone can be seen hurtling towards a cliffside before crashing into a fireball on a beach below as tourists look on from the shore and in the water. The total number of injured reached 40, with 17 people hospitalized, said the governor of Krasnodar region. And he accused Ukraine of a deliberate strike on civilians, and Ukraine has not commented, and both sides deny targeting civilians deliberately. It is unclear what the drone was targeting. That has brought us to the end of the news to the moment.
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1: 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Madia Campbelltown Road undergoes major upgrade. 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New markets plan for Zealot Tushen. In Jamaica, fire destroys bed factory in Montego Bay. And internationally, Russia says 7 killed and 40 injured by Ukrainian drone hitting Busy Beach. Thanks for joining us. The news came to you compliments of the National Insurance Scheme. I'm Deborah Francis.
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0: It is 7 hours. 13 is now time to have another check of the weather forecasts for today's issued by the National Weather Watch Center.
1: With the check of the weather, I am Rafaela David. Partly cloudy and sunny skies can be expected over coastal Guyana throughout the day. Inland and southern Guyana can expect fair skies during the morning period, with cloudy skies accompanied by isolated showers, and thundershowers will likely persist from the afternoon. For the wind, a gentle to moderate easterly to southeasterly breeze is likely. Maximum temperatures will range between 30 and 33 degrees Celsius along the coast and 32 and 35 degrees Celsius elsewhere. And now for your extended forecast. On Wednesday, light isolated showers can be expected over coastal Guyana during the early morning, with partly cloudy and sunny skies likely to persist from mid-morning. Rainfall is not expected to be significant over these areas. Inland Guyana and inland areas, parts of southern Guyana can expect fair and sunny skies during the morning, with cloudy skies accompanied by isolated showers and thundershowers, likely from the afternoon. Until next time, be safe and have a great day.
0: You've been listening there to the weather forecast for today as issued by the National Weather, in fact, issued by the National Weather Watch Center. Exactly. 7 hours 15 it is. Let's check in on the traffic for today. We will start on the western end of the Barrett-Jagdeo-Demerara River Bridge, where it is bright and sunny, and we're seeing a good flow of traffic around the roundabout, especially heading towards the approach road of the Barrett-Jagdeo-Demerara River Bridge. As we get to the east bank of Demerara, another steady flow of traffic, especially heading in the direction of the city of Georgetown. And we've got a build up as we get further down. I'm seeing the tail end of it. Nonetheless, be careful and ensure that you're observing all the rules of the road. But very steady flow of traffic, especially heading towards the city of Georgetown. At the Diamond End, bright sunshine, not a lot of traffic at this time. So again, there's no need for speed, and that is not an indication that you should be speeding. Just ensure that you're observing the rules of the road. As we get to the Harbor Bridge end, it is a very steady flow of traffic up and down the east bank of Demerara. Two lanes are being used, heading both directions, so please be guided. And as you get to the Houston end, the police officer is on site, and three lanes are being used at this moment. The police officer has placed traffic cones on the roadway, so those on the third lane, you're unable to get into the second lane. So those are the upper end of the east bank of Demerara. Before you get into the third lane, just decide which direction you like to go. If it is you'd like to go to the Lombard Street end, you will not be able to cross over from the third lane into the second lane. But as we witness right now, very steady flow of traffic up and down. Because one lane is being used heading up, we've got bumper-to-bumper traffic. So if it is you're heading up the east bank using the east bank highway, please be guided. As we get to the DSL turn, it is a good build-up. We're seeing a good build-up coming from the western end of the Mandela Avenue, and they are now allowed to be on their way. They have trucks, minibuses, cars, you name it. So just a good flow of traffic, and they're on their way as we speak. Those coming from Upper East Bank, they will have to wait a little bit longer, but please be patient as well. We're not getting access to the Jaguar roundabout camera, but as we get to the east coast of Demerara, police officer is on site. Three lanes are being used, heading in the direction of the city of Georgetown, and we've got a good flow as well. Nothing too intense, just a steady flow of traffic as persons make their way to and from their destination. That's what's happening on the roadway. Looks as though it's going to be a bright and sunny day. Stay hydrated, everyone. If it is you're leaving us, remember to be absolutely awesome today. And that includes being kind as well. Kindness matters. Talking about kindness, yesterday I was at a space, and it was a service-oriented space. And I tell you, we really do need to consider our elderly, number one, and pregnant women. I know there are some public spaces where they've got a special line for elderly and pregnant women. But I believe consideration should be given in the private spaces for elderly and pregnant women. Where I was, they had a pregnant woman who was in line and heavily pregnant. And there was a gentleman before me who decided to inquire about the possibilities of having pregnant women be given priority. Clearly, that did not obtain at that particular location. So the man decided that he will, first of all, gentlemen, if, that's why sometimes I wonder if we've lost our way. There are some men comfortably sitting while women are standing up. It is common courtesy that if it is that there is a seat available, you give it to a woman, right? You don't sit and have the women standing. Nonetheless, you have to offer. So this is the gentleman before me. There was a seat available. And he asked if someone could give way for the pregnant woman because she was stooping, right? She just wanted to rest. She can't be on her feet for so long. And the line was moving rather slowly. Nonetheless, the one gentleman decided he should get up. So he got up, gave her the seat. Now, the gentleman before me, again, he's one facilitating all of this, right? So he's asking if there's a way in which he can probably be moved up. And there was another gentleman who said, yes, there's supposed to be a system, but he did not give up his space. The one after and the ones after did not give up their space either. So by the time it got to the man in front of me, he decided to give up his space so that the lady could be served because she is pregnant, right? Heavily pregnant. The man who was before him, who decided to sit, he then turned to the, am I confusing you? So there's a man in front of me who decided to give up his space to the lady to be served, the pregnant lady to be served. There was a man who was after him. So therefore, there's a man before me then. He decided to announce to the man who was helping the lady, Mister, you gave up your space. I have to go before you. So the man just sighed and, you know, just ignored him. And that's exactly what he did. Before the lady could be done, he got up and he went ahead. And I'm thinking, what is going on? If I looked at him and I'm like, you are something else. I mean, we are all waiting in this line to be served, granted, but the lady is pregnant, right? If that were your wife, if the lady were your daughter, your niece, how would you have wanted them to be treated? I sometimes wonder, I mean, you know, does it take a lot out of some of us to really just be kind and to be helpful? And then again, there was another incident where there's clearly a non-Guyanese asking for, they wanted to access the money transfer service. The guard, Guyanese guard, trying to explain to him, it's not open. The man said, it's not open. And because clearly he wasn't understanding what the security officer was saying to him. So the man said, no, it's not open, but there's another one. And he was directing him where the other option was. The man clearly did not understand a word what he was saying. I, as a Guyanese, didn't quite understand either, but I knew where the location was. So I said to the gentleman, you know, I directed him to the space where the location of the other option for him to explore. But it does not take anything for us to be kind, guys. We're known for our hospitality. So let's just continue being hospitable, right? Being hospitable to our own. Charity starts at home. It does not hurt. And private enterprises, I believe, it is about time we consider a line, if it is you've got a line with something that I detest. But I know it's for order. But listen, there must be some numbering system or something where I know I'm at number 20, for instance, and I ask the person, which number are you? They're number 19, whatever. And I know I can pace myself, but to stand in a line where there's little to no ventilation, it's just so inconvenient. And then a pregnant woman is online, she needs to be served, and no one is giving way to her. It's something. You know, no one has to tell you to offer your space to a woman. No one has to tell you to be kind. Like, let's all be kind. We all want to be served. We all want to get about our business. We all would have been waiting there for a long time. I know we all have, but at the same time, let's all be kind, as, you know, in any small way we can. It does not hurt at all. Because the world is a cycle, right? What goes around comes right back around. I guarantee you that. Nonetheless, the point is, be kind, everyone. And if it is that you can be kind today, if someone comes into your office, they don't know, you know, there are a lot of non-Guyanese in Guyana. They're asking for directions. They need help. You don't have to necessarily wait until they come to you. You can go to them, ask them, you know, are you getting through? How can I help you today? It does not hurt. It does not hurt. Okay. It doesn't take anything away from you. In fact, it adds to your day, adds to the world. Let's all be kind and helpful and just be good Guyanese citizens. Okay. 7:24 it is. Let's get your economic report. Burbies Bridge, Ferry Crossing. We've got your national song for today. And I picked it out because we all need to cooperate. Okay. So let us all cooperate. Yes, please, and thank you. This song was written by William B.D.R.A. Pilgrim, and it's a beautiful song. So Let Us Cooperate is our national song. And then we've got our patriotic song, We Are One Guyana. One people, one nation, with one destiny. 7:25.
2: 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For the Canadian dollar, it's $147.05 and $149.21. For the euro dollar, it's $236.28 and $239.31. For sterling, it's $276.02 and $279.69. For the Barbados dollars, it's $83.94. For the TT dollar, it's $23.04. And finally, for the Eastern Caribbean dollar, it's $65.25. I am Winsome Henry, and this has been your Economic Report as of August 3, 2026, as issued by the Bank of Guyana. Have a great day.

there, and here is your Burbies Bridge and ferry schedules for today, Tuesday, August 4. The Burbies Bridge opens at 7 hours 45 and closes at 9 hours 15. And now for your ferry schedules, as issued by the Transport and Harbors Department. From Parika to Suppanam, the ferry departs at 8 hours, 17 hours, and 18 hours. From Suppanam to Parika, the ferry departs at 7 hours 30, 12 hours, 20 hours 30. From Wakenham to Parika, the ferry leaves at 16 hours. From Parika to Bartica, the ferry departs at 12 hours and 16 hours. And from Legwon to Parika, the ferry departs at 10 hours and 16 hours 30. And Parika to Legwon at 15 hours 30. That's all for your Burbies Bridge and ferry schedules for today, Tuesday, August 4.

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1: There are no deaths at this time. However, there is one message. Colin Quincy Jupiter of Lot 134 Victoria Street, All Boys Town, Georgetown, or somewhere else in the country. Here is a message for you. You are requested to attend the Demerara High Court on Tuesday, 4th August at 8:30. I repeat, you are requested to attend the Demerara High Court on Tuesday, 4th August at 8:30. The message sent by the Director of Public Prosecutions, and it's for Quincy Jupiter of Lot 134, Victoria Street, All Boys Town, Georgetown, or somewhere else in the country.
0: It is 7:35. Let's get to our landmarks and monuments.
2: Welcome to Landmarks and Monuments, the program that looks at the iconic structures and spaces defining Guyana's identity. I am your host, Onika Langhorne Eno. Nestled along the Essequibo coast, the quiet village of Sudi carries a rich past that stretches back to the period of Dutch occupation in Essequibo. Once the administrative center of the region, the area remains a cornerstone of the coast today for its public services, especially health care. One of the village's prominent features is the Sudi Hospital, catering to communities across the Essequibo coast and Pomeroon. The hospital complex, constructed around 1840, occupies the site of what was once a large building overlooking the Essequibo River. During the Dutch plantation period, that property acted as a gathering place where estate owners met, socialized, and enjoyed the cool coastal breeze and views of the shoreline. Sudi also has an intriguing connection to the changing landscape of the Essequibo coast. Hamburg Island, once located closer to the village, gradually receded over 200 years due to erosion. This process created a beach that became a popular resort until the Essequibo River eventually washed it away. Unlike many estates in the area that focused on sugar and cotton production, Sudi became known for cultivating coffee and cocoa. When Portuguese immigrants from Madeira first arrived in British Guyana in 1835, some were sent to work on these local farms. Despite facing difficult conditions, these families eventually built successful businesses and contributed immensely to the community's growth. Beyond the hospital, Sudi is home to key institutions, including a magistrate's court, high court, schools, religious organizations, shops, and a police station. Within the police station compound grows a mango tree believed to be more than 100 years old, providing shade and comfort to guests and families. That brings us to the end of today's edition of Landmarks and Monuments. Information extracted from the National Trust of Guyana and other sources. Join us next time as we explore the timeless treasures of our beautiful Guyana.

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1: Guyana, get ready. The Lotto Let's Bet 1 Guyana T10 T-Ball Blast is officially on. Mark your calendars, August 8th and 9th. The Burby Zone ignites with the finals on the lights at Albion. August 15th and 16th, the Heat moves to East Bank and West Demerara with the epic final at Metamerzerg. August 22nd and 23rd, SC Quibo takes center stage on the lights at the Anna Regina National Stadium. And from September 26th to October 4th, Georgetown and East Coast battle it out for a spot in the finals at Enmore. Then, the grand finals on October 11th, back at the Anna Regina National Stadium. The top four teams clash for a massive cash prize payout of over $10 million. Admission to all venues is absolutely free. The blast is backed by the Guyana Lottery Company, the Ministry of Culture, Youth and Sport, KFC Guyana, Office of the President, Star Rentals, Banks DIH, Avinash Contracting, SMK Imports, Impressions, INS Trading, Regal Supercenter, the Ministry of Housing, Scoop Ride, ENET Trophy Stall, and 94.1 Boom FM. Don't miss the blast.
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7: Residents of Region 10, it is your turn to engage directly with Vice President Dr. Bayo Jagio and other members of the Cabinet as part of the national series of public days. 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Region 10 Public Day. 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
1: The Government of Guyana invites you to public consultations on model villages with His Excellency President Dr. Irfan Ali. Come out on Friday, August 7 at Lachman Singh Primary School at 11 a.m., Bath Primary School at 11:30 a.m., and Emmanuel Congregational Hall at 2:30 p.m. Bring a family member, neighbor, or friend, and let's engage His Excellency Dr. Irfan Ali on building model villages.
2: Barbies, get ready for the ultimate cricket showdown. The Lotto Let's Bet 1 Guyana T10 T-Ball Blast is hitting the ancient county. It bowls off on August 8th from 9 a.m. across four premier venues. Port Moran Community Centre Ground, Albion, the number 69 ground, and the Welfare Ground in Kanji. Then, on Sunday, August 9th, it's the massive zonal finals on the lights at the Albion Sports Complex from 2 p.m. Admission is free. 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
3: The Government of Guyana invites you to public consultations on model villages with His Excellency Dr. Irfan Ali. Come out on Tuesday, August 4 at Caneville New Testament Baptist Church at 1 p.m. Grove Primary School at 3 p.m. and the Diamond Secondary School at 5 p.m. Bring a family member, neighbor, or friend, and let's engage His Excellency Dr. Irfan Ali on building model villages.
4: So I hope you guys check that out today and go out. For those on the east bank of Demerara, ensure that you go out and engage with His Excellency President Dr. Mohammed Irfan Ali. We've got your Today in Cricket History coming up at 7 hours 50, followed by your Humour Has It segment today. 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Still with us, we have got your health and wellness coming up as well after 8 o'clock. And today we're talking about anxiety. So if it is that you would like to know some more about anxiety, some of the signs, some of the symptoms, understand what anxiety is, even for those on the coast, please ensure that you tune in. Well, stay with us, not tune in. Stay with us right here on The Breakfast Show. Here's Whitney Houston, Step by Step. Well, there's a

0: Step by Step, that's Whitney Houston there for you. And I'm so sorry to interrupt that song, but we've got to move on. It's 7 hours 50. It's now time for Today in Cricket History with Edwin Siraj.
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1: August 4th, 1975, the day Michelangelo entered cricket history. The second test between England and Australia at Lord's was drifting towards stalemate, and a hot sun had left the crowd snoozing when Angelo, the ship's cook, fueled by 5 hours in the tavern, removed his clothes on a bet and headed towards the square. The bemused player stopped and smiled as he athletically hurdled the stumps at the nursery end before sauntering off to the mount stand where he was arrested. He was subsequently fined £10 by a magistrate's court, the same amount that his bet had earned him. On the BBC's Test Match special, the legendary radio commentator John Arlott showed he hadn't quite grasped what this new phenomenon was called, shouting gleefully, "It's a freaker." August 4th, 2001. A record 7 in a row for Australia, who regained the Ashes with victory at Trent Bridge. Chasing 158 to win, the Aussies were wobbling slightly at 89 for 3, effectively 89 for 4, as Steve Waugh had been stretchered off to widespread laughter and merriment. The icy manner in which Mark Waugh and Damien Martin closed the deal, adding 17 11 overs without breaking sweat, shut everyone up. August 4th, 1919, death of the first winning captain in international cricket. Dave Gregory led Australia to victory in the very first test against England in 1876-77. His brother Ned, who won his only cap in the same match, was the first player to make a duck in test cricket. August 4th, 1931, wicketkeeper Narendra Tamhane was born. One of the best to play for India, he made 5 dismissals on his test debut against Pakistan in 1954-55 and went on to play in 21 tests, effecting 51 dismissals, including 16 stumpings. August 4th, 1927, fast-medium bowler Maurice Alam took 8 wickets for Free Foresters, including a batsman called Hamburger, to dismiss North Holland for 77 and win the match by an innings and 1 run. Alam later took 14 wickets in 5 tests for England, 4 of them in 5 balls on his debut, including a hat-trick against New Zealand in Christchurch in 1929-30. It was New Zealand's first test match. And before we go today, August 4th, 1979. South African left-arm spinner Robin Peterson, born today, holds the dubious honour of being the bowler off whom Brian Lara took a then-record 28 runs off and over in the Johannesburg Test of 2003. Apart from a Test 5-4 against Bangladesh in 2008, Peterson struggled and Paul Harris and John Botha took the spinner's spots. Peterson signed with Derbyshire as a cullback, not expecting to return to South African colours, but he played the 2011 World Cup, where he produced a match-winning innings against India, 3 wickets against England, and ended the tournament as South Africa's leading wicket-taker. So that's all for now then. Join me in the morning for another programme.
2: Thank you, Edwin C. Raj, for today in cricket history. 7:54, it's now time to put a smile on your face. Here is

0: Their humor has its segment.
1: How do we laugh? We laugh politely.
2: My grandma says there are only two things in life that you worry about. Whether you're healthy or whether you're sick. If you're healthy, you ain't got nothing to worry about. But if you're sick, you got two things to worry about. Whether you're going to get better, whether you're going to get worse. You get better, you ain't got nothing to worry about. But if you get worse, you got two things to worry about. Whether you're going to live, whether you're going to die. If you live, you ain't got nothing to worry about. But if you die, you got two things. Whether you're going to heaven, whether you're going to hell. If you go to heaven, you ain't got nothing to worry about. But if you go to hell, you got two things to worry about. Original or extra crispy? That's the one.
0: That's funny. Hope that I put a smile on your face this morning. Listen, smile a while, give your face a rest. The world is filled with its fair share of problems. But do whatever you can do in the spaces that you're placed so that you can make a positive difference in the world today. Okay? 7:56 it is.
3: The government of Guyana invites you to public consultations on model villages with His Excellency President Dr. Irfan Ali. Come out on Saturday, August 8th at Port Moran Secondary School at 10 a.m., Rose Hall Secondary School at 11:30 a.m., Linepath Secondary School at 2 p.m., and Burbage High School at 6:30 p.m. Bring a family member, neighbor, or friend, and let's engage His Excellency Dr. Irfan Ali on building model villages.
4: Residents of Region 10, it is your turn to engage directly with Vice President Dr. Byron Jagio and other members of the Cabinet as part of the national series of public days. 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

the Guyana GOD and Mines Commission presents our annual Pocanocker Day celebrations on Saturday, August 29, 2026 at the following locations.

0: Sheldon. Starting at 10 a.m., come out and participate in traditional mining games like battalion, Tsukuba crossing, Warashi race, shoveling, digging, and gold search. There will also be cricket, football, and volleyball competitions. Don't miss out on the Pokonokers Day celebrations on Saturday, August 29, 2026, presented by GGMC.
1: Guyana, get ready. The Lotto Let's Bet 1 Guyana T10 T-Ball Blast is officially on. Mark your calendars, August 8th and 9th. The Burbee Zone ignites with the finals on the lights at Albion. August 15th and 16th, the Heat moves to East Bank and West Demerara with the epic final at Metamerzerg. August 22nd and 23rd, SC Quibble takes center stage on the lights at the Anna Regina National Stadium. And from September 26th to October 4th, Georgetown and East Coast battle it out for a spot in the finals at Enmore. Then, the grand finals on October 11th, back at the Anna Regina National Stadium. The top four teams clash for a massive cash prize payout of over $10 million. Admission to all venues is absolutely free. The blast is backed by the Guyana Lottery Company, the Ministry of Culture, Youth and Sport, KFC Guyana, Office of the President, Star Rentals, Bangs DIH, Avinash Contracting, SMK Imports, Impressions, INS Trading, Regal Supercenter, the Ministry of Housing, Scoop Ride, ENET Trophy Stall, and 94.1 Boom FM. Don't miss the blast.
2: The Government of Guyana invites you to public consultations on model villages with His Excellency President Dr. Irfan Ali. Come out on Thursday, August 6th at Melanie Nursery School at 9 a.m., Monrepo Primary School at 3 p.m., Good Hope Secondary School at 4:30 p.m., and Hope West Primary School at 6:30 p.m. Bring a family member, neighbor, or friend, and let's engage His Excellency Dr. Irfan Ali on building model villages.
3: Good morning. 8 hours one it is. It is Tuesday, the 4th of August, 2026. 8 o'clock, workers. Are you at your desk? Have you started working? Have you started working? 8 o'clock, workers. Are you in a compound? Are you on the street? Are you on multiple streets away? Listen, I hope that you get there safely. No judgments, right? Just get there safely and ensure that you work. You give your time to your employer, the time you're paid for. Even if you're running late, just go out there and do your best today. Serve with excellence. Remember that. Even, you know, despite everything that may be happening around you. So I know there are some environments that are not exactly conducive for working. And I would strongly consider that you consider exiting. Because I tell you something, it makes no sense to be in a space where you don't feel appreciated, you don't feel wanted, you don't feel like you're contributing or your contribution is really not making a difference, or you're feeling stressed because they don't have proper systems to enable you to function effectively. I would strongly suggest that you leave. But of course, don't just walk off the job, right? Especially if you have responsibilities. Don't just think you could walk off of a job and because you're frustrated. That's not the way the world works. Ensure that you secure another employment opportunity and then you can say your goodbyes, because it really does take a toll on your mental health and on your productivity if you're not happy, if you're frustrated, if you feel stressed. And it doesn't make sense to be in a space at least 8 hours where you're just constantly stressed. It's going to take a toll on your mental health and it's going to start affecting all the aspects of your health as well. So please ensure, number one, if it is that you've got concerns, you really you're unable to be functional, I would suggest that you write your supervisor and indicate your concerns to the supervisor. Okay? Give the supervisor some time to address your issue. If your supervisor is not addressing the issue, I suggest you write to, you escalate the issue, okay? You escalate it to the supervisor above. You know, there are some companies, they have all of these, the bureaucratic systems where you have supervisor one, manager one, manager two, and you go on and on and on. So I suggest you write and you indicate that you had raised these concerns with your supervisor. Now, I can hear you say, it doesn't happen that way in my organization. I hear you. And I know it sometimes it doesn't work that way. But whatever way works for you, I would suggest that you raise it. The important thing is that you raise the concern. Don't just stay because of, you know, just because. And then you're not giving your best because they're paying you and you're not happy, you're not producing, but you're just there. Like, what's the point? So please ensure that you protect your health, protect your mental health. It's so, so, so important. You know how many persons are walking around? Perhaps, like someone says the other day, you know, on this spectrum where you're just not sure. That's why people react in different ways. You say hello and it's like, you know, how dare you say hello to me? You know, it's this. So please ensure you protect your health, protect your mental health. And, you know, managers, supervisors, please check in with your people. And I mean genuinely check in. Genuinely check in and look out for your people. Because they're there to serve, right? And if they're not producing, it reflects on you. Because when it's time for you to do your report, you're seeing employee 1, 2, 3, 4 not producing. And you're wondering why, and sanctioning them is not the way out. You have to address the issue, and to address the issue, you have to look at the root cause of the issue. What is the real issue here? And get to the bottom of it and see how you can address those issues, because it, like I said, it reflects on your leadership as well. If your people are not being served well, it does reflect a lot on the type of culture and environment that you create. So please ensure that you look after your people. They don't necessarily have to come to you. You can reach out to them. There are some offices where people are just happy to go to work because they've got a good supervisor, a team leader who looks out for them, who ensures they're okay. You know, everybody's happy, everybody's functional. Because, I mean, happiness is such a relative term, but you want people when they come into the space to be able to work. They're given the tools to work. And they have the space where they can think, they can create, they can be innovative, they can contribute meaningfully to your job. And when you're writing your reports, you are getting all the praises, because remember, the people at the bottom, they don't necessarily get all the praises. But you as a supervisor, you get all the praises because you're managing your people well. So don't ever think it's done in isolation. Management is all inclusive, right? So ensure that you look after your people, and people, please ensure you raise your concerns with your supervisor, your manager, so that these issues can be, and if it cannot be resolved, just consider options to leave and get somewhere else where you believe you can function or contribute more meaningfully. Okay? Protect your health. That's what I'm saying to you. Protect your health, because I tell you, sometimes we stay in jobs because, you know, of all sorts of reasons, and then we're suffering ultimately. We're losing ourselves in the process. So please ensure you protect your health. Your mental health is so important. Talking about mental health, in this hour, we will be talking about anxiety. I did say earlier last week when we were just trying to help the folks in Region Number 1 process grief and the loss and you know, this tragedy of the MV Barima, which is something that's still very much present. And I just want you to know, Region 1, that I see you. I'm with you on it. I feel your pain. And you're going to get through. We will get through this together. I will do whatever I can to help you so that we can all get through this together, because we really need to be our brothers and our sisters' keeper. And I just want you to heal, right? I just want you to heal. The other aspects of all of this will take place, but I also want you to heal. I want you to be in a space where you can go on comfortably and function in your life, right? I don't want you to stay sad, to be reliving this experience and so on. So last week I was given some ideas, some suggestions on how to heal from grief. And someone raised a very important point of anxiety. I was talking about anxiety. If you feel anxious, if you feel, you know, like you're flight or fight mode, if you're feeling, you know, touchy, like we say, somebody touches you, like it turns you off, or you're feeling a bit frightened, or you're feeling, listen, I've got the content to get through this today. So let's talk about anxiety, what it is, some of the symptoms and signs that you need to look for, because you need to remember, we were talking about the Ministry of Human Services having persons on the ground who will be there to support you through this process. And I'm talking specifically to Region 1, but also to those on the coast as well, because there are people across the country who may have these signs and symptoms, but never really found the term to describe what they're feeling. So if it is that you, in whatever space you're located, you are feeling these same feelings, you need to reach out to someone and get the help that you need. Okay? I really pray that you do. Do not stifle it. Do not ignore it. Do not think that you'll get through this together by yourself. Ensure that you reach out to a professional who will be able to help you. So we're talking about anxiety, signs, symptoms, and the treatment. Anxiety is treatable. Okay? So you can be treated. But I'm taking this from the U.S. National Alliance on Mental Health, Mental Illness. So I hope that you will learn from that. But let's get your inspirational dose of wisdom, economic report, Burbies Bridge, Ferry Crossing. You know, I just don't want to mean it. I haven't said hi to anyone as well. So we'll get back to your highs and hellos, but let's get to our running order. And then we will come back and say hi. Okay. So let's get to our inspirational dose of wisdom, economic report, Burbies Bridge, Ferry Crossing. And then we've got our bit in our health and wellness segment on anxiety.
4: I am Winsome Henry, and here is your inspirational dose of wisdom. Kindness matters. This quote tells us that a simple act of kindness can brighten someone's day and create a ripple of positivity that reaches far beyond what we see. I'm Winsome Henry, and that was your dose of wisdom. Hello there, and here's what's happening with the price of gold for the evening edition of the Economic Report. The price of gold being the second fix is $4,028.15 per ounce. The gross price is $799,597 per ounce. 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And finally, the selling price for gold is $815,035 per ounce. And now for the foreign exchange rates, according to the non-bank cambio, buying and selling respectively. For the US dollar, it's $207.98 and $210.45. For the Canadian dollar, it's $147.05 and $149.21. For the euro dollar, it's $236.28 and $239.31. For sterling, it's $276.02 and $279.69. For the Barbados dollars, it's $83.94. For the TT dollar, it's $23.04. And finally, for the Eastern Caribbean dollar, it's $65.25. I am Winsome Henry, and this has been your Economic Report as of August 3, 2026, as issued by the Bank of Guyana. Have a great day.

0: there, and here is your Burbies Bridge and ferry schedules for today, Tuesday, August 4. The Burbies Bridge opens at 7 hours 45 and closes at 9 hours 15. And now for your ferry schedules, as issued by the Transport and Harbors Department. From Parika to Suppanam, the ferry departs at 8 hours, 17 hours, and 18 hours. From Suppanam to Parika, the ferry departs at 7 hours 30, 12 hours, 20 hours 30. From Wakenham to Parika, the ferry leaves at 16 hours. From Parika to Bartica, the ferry departs at 12 hours and 16 hours. And from Legwon to Parika, the ferry departs at 10 hours and 16 hours 30. And Parika to Legwon at 15 hours 30. That's all for your Burbies Bridge and ferry schedules for today, Tuesday, August 4.
1: There is so much power in learning the vocabulary around mental health conditions. When we're able to name and describe what we're feeling and experiencing, it empowers us to be able to honor our mental health journey. We've all felt anxious before, but what really is anxiety? Anxiety is when you're experiencing intense fear or worry about something that may not actually happen. If you're experiencing symptoms of anxiety, it's important to know the difference between situational anxiety and clinical anxiety. Anxiety becomes a disorder when it's irrational, excessive, and begins to interfere with a person's ability to function in daily life. For example, speaking in front of a group of people can make us feel anxious, but it can also motivate us to prepare and practice so that we feel confident. Driving in heavy traffic can also make us anxious, but it can also help keep us alert and cautious so that we can avoid accidents. Entering social situations for the first time, like a party, can also make us anxious, but it can also motivate us to bring a friend or make a friend so that we feel more confident in that environment. While these may be examples of situational anxiety, when feelings of intense fear and distress prevent us from doing daily activities, an anxiety disorder may be the cause. People can experience one or more of the following symptoms, which can either be emotional or physical, or both. Emotional symptoms can include feelings of apprehension or dread, feeling tense or jumpy, restlessness or irritability, anticipating the worst or fear of danger. Physical symptoms can include upset stomach, pounding or racing heart and shortness of breath, sweating, tremors and twitches, headaches, fatigue, and insomnia. Different anxiety disorders include generalized anxiety disorder, or GAD, social anxiety disorder, panic disorder, and phobias. Some common assumptions about anxiety that I would love to dispel are that people with anxiety don't have any type of social life, are unable to carry out social relationships or any type of social calendar. Absolutely not true. You can live a whole and healthy and happy life dealing with anxiety. Anxiety is treatable, and each anxiety disorder can have its own treatment plan. Common types of treatment can include psychotherapy, like cognitive behavioral therapy, medications, and stress and relaxation techniques. What works for one person may not work for another person, so it's important to be patient with yourself and to find what works best for you. It's extremely important to know and to uphold what our boundaries are when dealing with anxiety. For example, if you need to cancel plans because your anxiety is high that day, or you need to take a walk or a breather, or to walk away from a tough conversation, being able to say that and not feeling bad for doing so is extremely important. For me, when I'm feeling anxious and want to feel grounded, I love to stop and do a deep breathing exercise. Just close my eyes, block everything out, breathe in, hold it for a bit, and breathe out. Now I'm back to earth.
2: And that's our health and wellness segment for today on anxiety. So I hope that that was helpful to you. And like I said, if it is that you're experiencing any of those symptoms, particularly over a prolonged period, I would certainly suggest that you contact your healthcare provider and you explain to them how you are feeling. You need to put those feelings into words, so that they can properly understand and help you through this process, okay? And like I said, you don't necessarily all the time need medications, you just need sometimes rest, sometimes you just need interventions to help you to heal, to unpack whatever it is that you're going through so that you can get back to feeling normal, whatever normal is. Good? That's our health and wellness segment. Thanks for joining me. And like I said, I hope that I've served you today. 8:19 it is. Just to let you know that the Guyana Power and Light, they have issued a notice for those in East Burbies quarantine area, Wednesday, August 5, Brighton Village and number 38 Village. You are scheduled to be without power. In fact, I beg your pardon. So the works are being done in Brighton Village and number 36 Village, but customers from number 46 Village to Philippi, you are the ones will be without power, and this will be from 10 hours to 16 hours on Wednesday. That's tomorrow, August 5. So please note that. In addition to that, for today, Tuesday, August 4, on the east coast of Demerara, customers Good Hope Housing Scheme, you will experience an interruption in your electricity supply between 9 hours and 15 hours today. 9 hours and 15 hours because they're doing some works, upgrading and so on. So please be guided. They apologize for any inconvenience caused. Again, today, for those on the east coast of Demerara, 9 hours to 14 hours, customers from Lusignan to Enmore and from Haslington to Newton Zool, you are scheduled to experience an interruption in your power supply between 9 hours and 14 hours today. Again, this is for those on the east coast of Demerara. Guys, please pay attention to this coming from our friends at the Guyana Power and Light, and ensure that you do whatever you can to avoid any inconvenience. Now, just quickly, let's get over to the Guyana Water Incorporated. And they have got a notice for those on the east coast of Demerara. East coast, this is your day. So, GWI, for those in Buxton, Vigilance, Friendship, Leyden Hall, Strathspey, you are served by the Friendship Water Treatment Plant, and you're scheduled to have a power interruption. And this is from August 3, 5 a.m. to August 4. And the contractor's technical team will be working to complete the activity within the stipulated time. In fact, it was from last evening, 21 hours, on August 3 to 5 a.m. today. So by now, I hope that you've got your water restored. If it is that you have not received access to potable water, you're still having some challenges, please ensure that you call the GWI's call center, 227-8701, 227-8701, and they will be able to guide you in terms of when your water, why your water is not accessible to you. There's also an update for those in region number 10. They are saying that please be advised that the LECI technicians were unable to resolve the electrical issue currently affecting the Amelia's Warren Water Treatment Plant. Consequently, customers in the affected areas will continue to experience a low level of service or temporary service interruption in their water supply during this time. LECI will continue restoration efforts at the earliest opportunity, and GWI is working closely with the team to facilitate the restoration of normal operations as soon as possible. And this is with regard to the notice I read yesterday, where folks in region number 10 would have been affected. Now, there is an update for those who are living in region number 4, East Bank. This is from yesterday. They have advised, GWI that is, that your water has been restored to normal. And again, for those who are on the east coast of Demerara, Annandale, Lusignan, Good Hope, Embankment, yesterday I read this one. So they're advising that water would have been restored there as well. And for those in region number 3, yesterday I read for Lust and Rest and Wretch Dersey and On the Neeming Plantation, West Manissa, Lapper, Fate Harmony, and Schoonard, your water supply has also been restored. Again, if it is that you have not and your water supply restored, please reach out to the call center. So the notice I read yesterday for Region 10 was South Amelia's Ward, Central Amelia's Ward, Cinderella City, Amelia's Ward, Old Karakara, Obama Drive South, the new Central Amelia's Ward in Phase 3, Amelia's Ward. So they are still working. Please be patient with the Guyana Water Incorporated. 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Okay, guys. 824, let's pay our bills.
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6: Barbies, get ready for the ultimate cricket showdown. The Lotto Let's Bet 1 Guyana T10 T-Ball Blast is hitting the ancient county. 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Port Moran Community Centre Ground, Albion, the number 69 ground, and the Welfare Ground in Kanji. 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
2: The Government of Guyana invites you to public consultations on model villages with His Excellency Dr. Irfan Ali. 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
3: Residents of Region 10, it is your turn to engage directly with Vice President Dr. Byron Jagio and other members of the Cabinet as part of the national series of public days. Pursue your personal and community interest, including home ownership, land titles, GRA, NIS, pensions, public assistance, roads, drainage, water, electricity, jobs, small business support, education, healthcare, among others. 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Region 10 Public Day. Let us work together for a better Guyana.
4: It is 29. Let's say good morning to you, wherever it is you are. Allison Peters, up early, always up early. Good morning to you. Have yourself a lovely day today. Mr. Joseph Barnes, you have yourself a great day as well. He says, a blessed and prosperous day. I receive that, and I wish you the same as well. Suzette Dalton Passad, good morning to you as well. Have yourself a lovely day. We also have with us Auntie Ruby. Good morning to you. Have yourself a great day too. And Gita Diaram, good morning and have yourself a great day as well. We also have, that's a personal message. Well, good morning to you too. Auntie Chan, good morning to you from Bartica. I'm great. Thank you so much for asking. And I hope that you're well too, Wayne Hudit. Good morning to you too. And you have yourself a good day. We've got Annie Reginald. Good morning. She says it's a beautiful and blessed day today. Thank God she's alive. Absolutely. To see another day. So I hope that you enjoy. Rihanna Passad, good morning to you. She says no matter what happens yesterday, today is a new day. Fresh start. Look ahead. Absolutely. Thank you so much. You have yourself a great day as well. The hardworking Ivor Thompson, you have yourself a lovely day as well. Okay, guys, that was quick and I love it. Let's say good morning to Anand Suku. How are you this morning, sir? And he'd like to say good morning to faithful, caring, and considerate friend, Sandy Kumar of Falls on the east coast of Demerara. Annan Passad is saying good morning to you. Oh, and a young lady called me. She wants to say good morning to Loida and Mr. Samuel from South Rheinwald. So hi there to both of you. Are you getting greetings for a great day from Ria? And Ria is listening from Triumph on the east coast of Demerara. So Loida and Mr. Samuels, have yourself a great Tuesday. Ria is wishing you the very best as you get through your day today. 8:31. Let's get to some music. Here's the Black Stallion.

Jahaji Bai, that was from Brother Marvin, and I hope that you have enjoyed that segment. I've got to go, guys, but before I go, I want to say hi and good morning to Miss Una Thompson. Good morning to you, and I hope that you have yourself a great day. And, oh my goodness, thank you for messaging Miss Una. Yesterday was her son's birthday, so happy birthday to your son. Miss Una has disappearing messages, so I had captured the message in consideration of that. So let me get back to that message. Where did I capture it? Oh, here we go. So her son is Christopher Thompson. Good morning, Christopher Thompson. Your mom, Miss Una Thompson, she wants to wish you a happy birthday belatedly. Hope you had a great day yesterday. Love and blessings to you and many, many happy returns as well. And with that, I want to say thank you all so very much for joining me today on The Breakfast Show. I appreciate your company and I would like to wish you an awesome day. Be safe. Remember to be absolutely awesome. Be kind. Your kindness matters, okay? And be safe on the roadway as well. Join me again tomorrow, God willing. We'll have another edition of The Breakfast Show tomorrow at 6. I'm Deborah Francis. Be absolutely awesome. See you again tomorrow.

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Latham, Maburuma, Madia, Bartika, Oriala, Esequibo naik wana wij aisharton I. You are listening to the Voice of Guyana, transmitting on 102.5 FM, 560 AM, 95.1 FM in Latham, Maburuma, Madia, Bartika, Oriala, Essequibo, and our home, Aishelton.

Good morning. Welcome to today's broadcast of Christ is the Answer, a ministry of Central Assembly of God Church. And like we say, we've been on the air daily nonstop since August of 1961. And today we come to you again with another message from the Lord. And we trust that His grace will be sufficient in this very troubling hour in your life and in our nation. So let's sing together, and the beautiful song that we can all sing together is The Love of God, greater far than tongue or pen can ever tell.

I trust you are blessed by that song. So, Father, we thank you today. Great is your faithfulness. We come knowing you are a loving God and you will never leave us nor forsake us. And we pray today for your touch upon every heart. You know the sorrow and the sadness and the questions in the hearts and lives of people in our nation at this time. And we pray that your grace will be sufficient. You will minister through song and word this day and use your servant to touch hearts and lives from the word of God to bring us closer to you, knowing that you're God and knowing that you're a loving God and you care for us. Let your blessing be upon the broadcast from start to finish. We pray in Jesus' precious name. Amen. Join us now in singing an old hymn of the faith. Guide me, O thou great Jehovah, pilgrim through this body.

And now we pause to remind you, today being Tuesday, 10 o'clock this morning, we normally assemble for an intercessory time of prayer. That's 10 o'clock every Tuesday morning at the Diplomat Center, Church and John Smith Streets. Tomorrow afternoon at 5, on our Facebook page, you can receive our midweek Bible study. Friday morning at 10, we come together for an in-person Christ is the Answer Miracle Service. And we trust that as we come together, we'll bring our needs and allow God just to be God. And we close the day at 6 in the evening with emphasis on the Holy Spirit. On this broadcast, we offer three free Bible courses on this August, being our anniversary month because we began in the year 1961. In the month of August, we'll have crusade at the then BGCC ground, Thomas Lands, adjacent to Queen's College. And so we celebrate every August the goodness of the Lord that he's been keeping us since, oh, way, way back. So to God be the glory. So write just telling us all about the blessings you received through this ministry and the joys of the Lord in your heart as we share the program, Christ is the Answer. And at the same time, request any of the three free Bible courses, Gospel of John, Book of Acts, and our home Bible study course. Again, the address is Christ is the Answer, Post Office Box 10967, here in Georgetown, Guyana. I'll be blessed by this song, Beside the Old Rugged Cross.

0: I'm sure that that song ministered to your heart. And over the years, in our anniversary month, August, we started late because of the tragedy of the sinking of the Barima, and we are still bringing comfort through the broadcast. But again, we invite my predecessor on the broadcast, Reverend Dr. Earl Beresford Bowler, to share the word of God today, and he's dealing on the subject, trust in God. So be blessed by this message today.
1: Oh, Father in heaven, we thank you for this privilege you have given us to join in fellowship with the brothers and sisters in this way and through this medium. You have faithfully watched over us. You have kept us in health for mind, soul, body, and spirit. You have supplied all our needs. You have given us the desire to receive your word, so that our spiritual lives may be nourished, strengthened, advanced, and established. Lord, you are so good to us, and we give you thanks. We surrender ourselves to you, and we cling to you, our only Lord, only Savior, only Redeemer, friend, and hope. We thank you, Lord, in Jesus' name, for your presence with us today. And we thank you for every person on this line today. And we believe that your miracle mighty power shall flow through their body from the top of their head to the tip of their toe. And everything that is not right, you will make right. Everything that is broken, you will fix. Everything that is in a bad state of repair, you will renew it and restore it and replace it and let your miracle work for your people now. In Jesus' name, amen and amen. Welcome. It's nice to be with you today. And we believe he who started the good work will complete it. And each of these experiences of faith and victory will cause us all to be closer drawn to the Master. Job chapter 14 and verse number 1 says, man that is born of a woman is of few days and full of trouble. Every living person today can bear testimony to that truth. However, the Almighty God has made provision for man to cope with and to remain above that sea of trouble. And we are able to do this through faith in Him who said, let not your heart be troubled. Believe in God. Believe also in me. In my Father's house there are many mansions. If it were not so, I would have told you. There had no temptation, brother, sister, taken you, but such as is common to man. But remember, God is faithful. He will not suffer you to be tempted above that you are able to bear, but He will, with the temptation, also make a way of escape, that you will be able to bear it. God not only controls the load, He shows you the way to escape the impact. 1 Corinthians chapter 10 and verse number 13. Testings and trials will come, brother, sister, and they come in a variety of ways. They knock on every man's door. God allows them to have access to us because they're the tools He uses to strengthen us. A songwriter of not so many years ago used to sing, I remember this one line, trials only come to make us strong. The name of that song is Through It All. He said, trials only come to make very strong. Yet, under the trials and troubles that come our way, we learn the lessons of obedience. The school of troubles, trials, and tribulations is where we learn through experience valuable lessons of life. So what shall we do? Seek to run away and hide from our troubles and the trials that come our way? Where will we hide? Where will we go? Even the Son of Man had to drink of that bitter cup in order to fulfill the mission for which he came, the mission to which he voluntarily was assigned. Even so, we also must trust our Father to not give us that which is above what we are able to bear. We need to trust him. He knows the quantity and the weight and the bulk that you are capable of handling. And that is exactly what you are going through right now. Whatever you're going through, my Father knows that the weight is enough for you. He'll never give you more than you're able to bear. Believe that and trust him. Whatever he does well and he does right. So you say then, Pastor Bola, why should I ask him to take it away if I must bear it? You ask him to take it away because prayer is one of the means by which we obtain relief from our burdens. Prayer is a healthy exercise. When we reach out to God, we do some spiritual stretching. And when we do spiritual stretching, we get taller. Our muscles get stronger. Burdens are still lifted at Calvary. The exercise of lifting up those burdens in prayer cause to be developed in us spiritual muscles, so to speak. Testings and trials come to every believer, and sometimes those testings and trials are hard to bear. You may be facing one or more of such at this very hour. But you're not alone. You're not the only person going through testing and trial. Everyone who will live godly in Christ Jesus will suffer. Man that is born of a woman is full of trouble. Let me take the opportunity to refer you to the prophet Jeremiah. In Jeremiah chapter 12, verse 1 to verse 5, which I will read from the Amplified Bible.
0: Our Father and our God, we thank you today. Great is your faithfulness. Great are your mercy and your love. And you never cease to amaze us how you give us the word in season and out of season. Bless your servant and bless the word to every heart, everyone sorrowing today, and the nation as a whole. And cause your strength to make it perfect in our weakness this day. We pray in Jesus' precious name. Amen. Do join us again tomorrow morning, 9 o'clock. For another broadcast of Christ is the Answer, have a great day.

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1: On The Voice of Guyana, His Excellency President Dr. Mohamed Irfan Ali speaks to the people of Guyana on the government's housing program and plans to expand access to affordable housing across the country.
2: I want to speak to my fellow Guyanese on housing. Now, housing is an important subject matter and one of the key deliverables of the People's Progressive Party Civic. You will recall that over the last number of years, we've invested heavily in housing because we believe that every Guyanese who is qualified, every Guyanese family qualified, should be able to live in their own home. And our policy is not just about creating house lots. It's about enabling home ownership. We have pursued a number of policies and created a number of avenues through different initiatives that would enable families and persons to move from land ownership to home ownership, to support, to incentivize, to subsidize, to create an enabling environment for home ownership. And I want to talk a bit about the housing program over the next 4 years and what we hope to achieve. Now, as you know, over the last 5 years, we have invested heavily. We are building on an enormous foundation that we have already invested in between 2020 and 2025. And of course, before that, in previous People's Progressive Party Civic Government. But one of the key challenges we had when we returned to office in 2020 was the lack of energy and the lack of focus in the housing sector. Nothing new was created. Between 2020 and 2025, we've invested nearly $240 billion in the housing sector. We've regularized approximately 24 squatter settlements. That is giving people ownership to their land, giving them the ability to use their homes and their houses as collateral. And many of those persons in the squatting settlement would have gone now to improving their homes, building businesses, and enhancing their lives. We've developed more than 100 housing areas. Yes, in the last 5 years, we've invested and developed more than 100 housing areas. We've distributed more than 50,000 house lots, and these lots are highly subsidized. In addition to that, you would recall that we have reversed VAT on locally produced building materials. We have more than 128,000 citizens benefited from land allocation and enjoy this wealth creation. We were able to transfer directly to these persons $94 billion in transferred wealth. Now, despite exceeding our manifesto promise of the 50,000 house lots, what we face today is still a significant housing deficit. And I want to address this in a historic and a futuristic manner. Now, having distributed over 100,000 house lots since 1992 under various People's Progressive Party Civic Government, we have now shifted our attention over the next 5 years. We are shifting our attention to home ownership. How do we enable persons to construct their homes? How do we address the issue of social housing? We know that social housing is an important part of the housing strategy. And we're going to build a mechanism through which we're going to identify highly vulnerable persons within our society. Single mothers, people living with disability. And not only single mothers who are facing specific economic challenges. People living with disability, the elderly. And we're going to have a social housing program to support home ownership, to support them. And in the 2025 manifesto, the PPP civic government promised to construct 40,000 housing units, not only now delivering lots, but actually constructing 40,000 housing units by the time we get up to the next elections. Now, what we have seen is that there is tremendous interest from the public in our housing solutions, whether it's young professional, the turnkey, the hinterland housing program, the homestead program, the modular homes that we are building. So we are seeing, in addition to the 40,000 units that we have to build, an increase in demand for the homes that the ministry is constructing. And that is because the ministry is able to achieve economies of scale. And also, the issue of managing contractors and managing construction, many persons do not have the time to do that. So we have gone out on an expression of interest. We have received more than 270 expressions of interest to construct housing units. And these are from varied prices. And this expression of interest was to help us to accelerate the development of areas and the construction of homes simultaneously to satisfy the growing demand. Now, in addition to having the companies, the infrastructure, and building the homes, it is also important that the banking sector respond and help in supporting this gap. Now, because of various initiatives, the government was able to negotiate lower interest rate for mortgages and to support the housing program over the last 5 years. For example, the New Building Society, which holds a great share of the mortgage market, now offers mortgages at a cap rate of 5% on loans up to $30 million. The New Building Society had previously, in August 2022, significantly reduced mortgage rates on a tiered basis. Loans from $1 million to $4 million, 3.50%. Loans from $4 million to $9 million, 3.75%. And loans $9 million to $20 million, 5.70%. Those reductions benefited approximately 10,000, close to 10,000 mortgages, reducing their combined installment by $210 million annually. GBTI Bank participated in the government's low-income housing loan scheme, offering rates at 3.7% per annum for loans up to $9 million, 4.25% per annum between $9 million and $20 million, with 30 years repayment and a minimum of 5% equity contribution. What is the equity contribution? Before we started the program, the equity contribution by those who are seeking the loan was 25%. Now at GBTI, that equity contribution is only 5%. The Bank of Baroda also has similar initiative. Republic Bank Limited entirely removed the residential lending ceiling. So they removed the ceiling, meaning there is no limit on how much customers can borrow for the building of their homes. The bank offers a tiered interest rate structure with up to 100% financing. So no, not even the 5%, the 25% that the customer would have had to put in is completely removed. So they have 100% financing, starting at 3.5%, for loans up to $9 million, 4.25% per annum, of loans up to $20 million, and 5% for loans up to $60 million. And all of this is because of the incentive, the fiscal incentives, and other incentives that the government has given to the banking sector, and the confidence in the market. These mortgage packages come with extended period of up to 40 years. Up to 40 years loan repayment period, and zero negotiation fees. Additionally, Republic Bank launched a mortgage move initiative, which is special incentive if you move. And other banks have launched this also. If you go to Demerara Bank and Citizens Bank, they have also reduced their interest rates substantially. And importantly, Citizens Bank has removed all of the legal fees and other fees. Demerara Bank also has removed all of their, has reduced significantly their interest rate in keeping with the initiative, the various initiatives of government that enable home ownership, reduce the cost of financing, and giving longer term repayment period with less upfront costs. And that upfront cost would have been the contribution by the customer. Budget 2026 raise the low-income mortgage rate ceiling at commercial banks from $20 million to $30 million and extended that ceiling to approve insurance companies offering housing loans, deepening the competition and the pool of mortgage finance option available to citizens. So what we have done is to expand the options for lending and borrowing, which increase competition. The increase in the ceiling is also what allows the bank to reduce that interest rate. The government doubled the mortgage interest ceiling from $15 million to $30 million, making the interest on housing loans up to $30 million tax deductible. This, together with the rate reduction, has collectively returned $43.8 billion directly to the Guyanese families over the past 5 years. $43.8 billion we have returned back to the Guyanese families as a result of this tax-deductible mortgage interest relief and increase in the ceiling and all the initiative that allowed the reduction in interest rate. So $43.8 billion that would have otherwise been paid to the banking sector or taken out of your pocket has come back directly to Guyanese families over the past 5 years. First-time homeowners can now deduct 100% of the interest paid on housing loan up to $30 million from taxable income. Now, what are some of the policies we pursue to support this? The government has expanded the legal framework to promote the housing sector. In 2022, it passed the Condominium Act, which provides the primary legal framework for the creation, ownership, management, and termination of condominium schemes in Guyana, replacing the earlier 1989 Act and its regulations. And of course, the Act creates numerous opportunities, and that is why we are now moving to a period of an investment in townhouses, in condominiums, because one of the challenges we face is the challenge of land availability. Land in Region 4 is becoming harder to get for development. We are now in close proximity to the wetlands, so our development is limited by land availability, especially in areas like Region 4. To enable home construction and to make it more affordable, the government removed VAT on building and construction material. Now, in addition to removal of VAT and construction material on locally produced material, Budget 2021 extended to CARICOM imported construction, locally fabricated steel beams, pre-stressed concrete piles, roofing, PVC product, and we further extended that list in April 2022 to cement, sheetrock, and concrete boards, significantly reducing the cost of input material to enable home ownership and to drive greater ease in home construction and home ownership. In May 2022, the government launched the Home Construction Assistance Facility, which allows registered lot holders to select from standardized home designs at $7 million, $9 million, and $12 million, with the government facilitating financing and even undertaking construction on behalf of eligible applicants. The Electronic Planning and Development Single Window System, launched in June 2024, enables citizens to submit and fast-track permit application online. So not only the policies to support home construction, but the institutional arrangements that are put in place to fast-track the approval of building plans and so on. Budget 2026 allocated $8 billion for community enhancement program, covering concrete drains, recreational spaces, so that we are building an ecosystem to support quality living, to support better family environment, better community environment. And that is a heavy focus of the government program. Now, in addition to all of this, the subsidies that we have supported, the steel and cement subsidy that we have helped thousands of persons across the country. If you look at the regions that we have helped, the total approved support is over 4,000. Cement alone is over 2,500. Cement and steel, close to 1,500. So this steel and cement subsidy that goes to very vulnerable persons has also benefited in excess of 4,000 persons. Having said all of that, and taking into consideration all the investment we are making, we still have the backlog challenge. And how do we intend to clear this backlog? Now, it's important for us to note the following. The number of house lot applications received has notably increased from 2020 to 2025. When you compare that between 2015 and 2020, if you look at the chart, you will see that, for example, in 2015, from June to December, you had 2,000 applications. 2016, 5,000 plus. 2017, just about 4,700. 2018, 4,100. 2020, 6,700. Look at the difference between 2019, 6,356, and what we have received in 2025, 20,226 applications. Now, that is because of confidence in the system. That is because we have a lot of persons who are also remigrating. So Guyana faces a housing backlog now of approximately 75,000 to 78,000 pending application, and that is as of early 2026. What is interesting is that over 50,000 of that backlog is concentrated in Region 4. And that is one of the major challenges. 50,000 of the 75,000 is concentrated in Region 4. Now, despite distributing 53,000 house lots between 2020 and 2025, surpassing our manifesto promise, we still have this deficit because of the confidence in the system and because of the number of new applicants and what we had to clear when we came into government in 2015. So in our 2025 to 2030 strategic housing plan, we commit to clearing the entire backlog, save and except Region 4, where eligible applicants from 2021 and prior are being processed. Now, how are we going to do this? And I want to go through a bit about this. If you look at, and I'll go to some region specific, and look at how we're going to, what are the plans? So if you live in a particular region, you would understand how we're going to address the issue of backlog. Now, let us go to region number one. The backlog in region number one, as of December 2025, is 221. Now, we have not made any allocation between January to April of 2026. What we have seen so far is that number of new areas, lots, this is the lots that is being developed in new areas, is 278. Now, we are hoping to have all of these lots available, which the right infrastructure, by the end of 2027. So we are very confident that sometime during the end of 2026, we can start the allocation for region number one. And we will clear this backlog completely by the end of 2026. And by the end of 2027, all those who are allocated in region one would have service lots so that they can have not only the construction of their homes, but the supporting infrastructure. In Region 2, the backlog is about 2,523. That is the backlog existing. The number of lots we've allocated since the beginning of this year is 192, which brings the revised backlog to 2,331. Now, we currently have 314 lots to allocate within the system. And we have 2,625 house lots to develop. We are currently acquiring lands to clear this backlog. So the amount of land on the CSPA ownership in Region 2 should be sufficient, that is, after we would have acquired the additional plots of land, to clear 90% of this backlog. The remainder, we have to buy private lands. And I want people to understand this. In Region 2, the government will now have to acquire private lands to clear the backlog and also to cater for future demand. That is where we are in Region 2. In Region 3, and the graph illustrates to you all of the different areas where we have lots and what is being done. And I'm doing this so that you can have full transparency as to what is happening in every single region. In Region 3, the backlog as of December 2025 is 11,148. We have allocated 329 lots up to May 2026. So the revised backlog based on the December 2025 figure is 10,819. The number of lots in the system that can be allocated currently is 526. However, we have already started to put investment for the development of 26

as of 2026, and we're hoping that by the end of 2027, we'll be able to clear that backlog 100%. In Region 4, where the challenge exists, we have 50,375 in the backlog as of the end of December. We have 1,569 lots allocated so far up to the end of April in 2026. So our backlog as of December is 48,806. We have 1,090 lots currently in the system to be allocated. So we have new lots required to clear the backlog as of the end of 2025 is 21,803. 21,803. Now, the amount of land being acquired in Region 4 currently can only clear 50% of this backlog by the end of 2027. So I want Region 4 to understand this dilemma. That is why we are investing heavily in Silicon City, and we are building out all these new highways to open up new housing areas along the Linden-Soosdyke Highway, new housing areas in Silicon City and beyond, so that can create new opportunities to clear this backlog in Region 4 and still create a 25 minutes travel distance away from the Georgetown, which is the area. So we want everything to be 25 minutes, 30 minutes in proximity to Georgetown. That is why the investment in this new highway is so important. Silicon City, which will be Guyana's first smart urban center, will be located maybe 20 to 25 minutes away from Georgetown. We are looking to develop 3,800 acres of land there. Now, what this will allow us to do, and in the future, expand to another 10,000 acres. Now, this flagship new frontier is designed for a projected population of about 60,000 residents. 60,000 residents. And that will help us also with the Region 4 backlog. Now, if you look at Region 6, the backlog as of the end of December is 7,925. Current number of the current lots allocated as of April 2026 is 292. Revised backlog is 7,633. Number of lots currently available is 1,100. Number of lots in new areas that is being acquired is 7,520. So if you look at the graph, you will see at the current pace of infrastructure development, the entire Region 6 backlog is expected to be cleared by the end of 2027. Nonetheless, we are in discussion to acquire 230 acres of land to look at future demand and the expansion of Region 6. Region 7, the backlog is 475. We have 319 lots currently in the system. At the current pace of infrastructure development, the entire Region 7 backlog is expected to be cleared by the end of 2027. Region number 8, the backlog as of December 2025 is 103. We are currently developing 351 lots. At the current pace of infrastructure development, Region 8 backlog will be completely cleared by the end of 2026. If you look at Region 9, the backlog currently is 894. We have allocated 5 lots as of April of this year. We are currently developing 100 lots. The number of new lots that is being developed is 750. So based on the existing development plans, we are sure that we can clear this backlog by the end of 2027. Region 10, as of December 2025, we had a backlog of 3,398 lots. The number of lots currently available for allocation is 2,314 lots. So the number of new lots that we have to get is 1,274. We are now designing and building infrastructure in various areas in

0: Vision 10, and we are confident that by the end of 2027, we'll be able to clear that backlog. So I just want to be very open and transparent. This is where we are in terms of every single region. In addition to this, we are identifying a number of social homes. We're targeting maybe between 3,000 to 5,000 such homes. We will be launching that program soon. We'll be setting up a strict criteria for persons to have access to those homes, because we want, one of the things that we want in the People's Progressive Party Civic is not only to make home ownership easier, but to empower people to bring dignity to every single Guyanese family in where they live, how they live, and the circumstances surrounding their living condition. So Guyanese, here is it, that I've outlined a clearly defined path as to how we're going to address the backlog and the initiatives, various initiatives that we have had in housing and will have in the future to address the housing needs of our population. Thank you very much, and it was great having this opportunity to talk to you guys on housing. God bless all of you.
1: You have been listening to President Dr. Mohamed Irfan Ali on housing, during which he outlined measures aimed at reducing the housing backlog, constructing new homes, and improving access to housing opportunities for Guyanese families. Thank you for...
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0: On the Voice of Gan, it's now 10 hours. And it's that time that we welcome you to the program where we feature the consumer concerns, consumers affairs, consumers information from the Competition and Consumer Affairs Commission. And with us this morning, we have Kashana Archer. And Kashana is a senior consumer affairs officer attached to that department. Kashana, welcome.
1: Oh, I missed you last week.
0: Yes, we all missed you.
1: Yes.
0: And our listeners missed you.
1: Yes, it was a very hectic Tuesday.
0: Okay, so today we're going to be talking about legal rights when purchasing goods and services. And, of course, there are these rights that you have outlined that you're going to share with us.
1: Yes. Consumers, we have to do a better job of understanding what our rights and responsibilities are. We need to be able to focus on what these things are and the legislation that supports our rights. Now, you have the right to be safe. If you buy a product, it should not cause you harm. You have the right for that product to be safe for use. However, you have a responsibility to use the product according to the instructions. People don't like to read the instructions. We're a culture of take off the plastic plug in.
0: You are so correct.
1: We don't do a quick peruse of the instruction manual.
0: My washing machine is in Spanish, so I don't even know.
1: Google the washing machine, go on YouTube, let the people tell you the instructions. And prior to purchasing the item, you should have done some research.
0: Well, I was thinking of learning Spanish.
1: I mean, that could work too. Or you could Google Translate.
0: Yeah.
1: But prior to purchasing that item, you should probably have done some research. Because you need to figure out if that item is going to mesh with the other items that are in your home. Because if you buy something that is now using more power, you need to realize, you need to see if that your electricity can hold that kind of extra power. You have the right to safety, but you have a responsibility as consumers to use that product safely.
0: How do I know that the item that I bought can...
1: That's a conversation you have to have with your electrician.
0: So you're advising that when we buy a big item, we should have a talk with our electrician.
1: Have a conversation with the electrician. Mm-hmm. And I like to give practical examples. I refuse to hang out clothes. My hanging out clothes days are behind me. I will now have a dryer. So when purchasing that dryer, I went to the store, I said I would like to have the dryer. First, they informed me that the dryer comes in 240. Now, I need to verify if I have 240 coming into my house. Because it's not the store's responsibility to come and wire up my house so that I could use this dryer. Then they informed me that I looked at the dryer don't have no cords. That means an electrician will now have to come and connect that dryer up to my power. So all of these things, I had to do the research. Before, I just couldn't be excited. You know, the hot dryers was on sale.
0: Yes.
1: And I wanted a new dryer.
0: Take advantage
1: and
0: of
1: I
0: the
1: took
0: sale.
1: A... No. You had to... Because the cost of the dryer, plus the cost for the electrician to come and wire it up in my house, plus the cost for GPL to bring in the 240 is something that I had to factor in the freshly laundered clothes that I would like to have.
0: Yes.
1: You understand me?
0: I'm glad that you mentioned that.
1: Yes. So it's important for us to think about all the things.
0: Yes.
1: Before, because you're in your...
0: Because I would not have thought of that.
1: No, yes. You're excited. Yeah. You're just thinking, here, what happened? I'm going to go home and I'm going to plug in. You plug in, you blow up your whole house now. You're looking, oh my goodness, it's an extra. Because now you've damaged the dryer. You've damaged other appliances in your home. Now the electrician got to come out, rewire your whole house. Especially if you live in an older home like mine, that cost is going to add up. Because that wiring was not made to support all these new things that you're buying.
0: Yes.
1: So if your house is newer, perhaps when you're wiring it up, don't think about what you have now. Think about all the things you can possibly have and wire it for that.
0: The things that you'll be adding.
1: Exactly. Wire it for that. Oh, I only got this. No. Think about all the things. You're gonna get the money at some point. A sale gonna come out. Right? You have the right to choose. This is important. Choice is important because now you have the right to choose the different brand, the style, color. Let's say, for example, I usually do this when I'm at schools with students. The school shoe is black. Let's say, for example, the teachers decided everybody needs to wear black pumps. All the girls need to wear one specific black pump. Now, if you got a size 11 and a half foot like mine, that might not be the best idea. Because my foot might look ridiculous in that style of pump. Now, you've taken away my choice. You understand? So that is why it's important for us to have different choices. And at different price points also. Because your price point might not be mine. Mm-hmm. My price point might not be somebody who's now starting out. So this is why that is important. Again, you have a responsibility to do the research before. Because you have to remember that you will have that item. You have to maintain that item. That item also has to work with the other items in your home. This is why being responsible and choosing correctly is important.
0: Tashana, I'm going to stop you there. You like to be practical.
1: Mm-hmm.
0: So we're talking about doing research. Now, I have these three children. I have to go and I'm shopping for these shoes. I'm shopping for whatever.
1: Yeah.
0: I don't even have Wi-Fi. You're telling me about research.
1: Yeah.
0: How can you help me?
1: So let's do the research prior to. Do a little, my mother say, do a recce. You go out, please don't carry the children out when you're doing the recce. Go out by yourself. Take a walk around at the popular places. We are in community with each other. Ask your neighbor, will she find good sales on shoes? You understand me?
0: Yes.
1: Ask, call up your friend that probably your child is in the same class or whatever. Have a conversation. We need to stop thinking that everything needs to be on our phone and our gadgets. We're moving away from having personal interactions. I am good if I'm in a long line. I'm good with striking up a conversation with the rest of people in the line. Where you come to get? Oh, and where you find it from? Oh, you got it from over there. You know what? Perhaps. Let me just...
0: That used to be a Guyanese thing.
1: Yes, suddenly it's gone away from us.
0: We have moved away.
1: Yes, this is... You have a conversation, especially in your group. As your children go to the school, somebody will already have purchased the thing. Another thing that I advocate too is get together as a group. And if we're buying the shoes from here, then everybody say, you know what? I found the shoes and the shoes is here. If you're in the next group, we got the books selling at this location. You understand me? It makes so much sense. Yeah. It eases the burden on you of having to go all over the place. If you have a group, you've already had this group, you've bonded over time and so on. My mother only had one sister, my aunt, God rest her dead, but she had friends. Her friend group are my aunts. We call them the five aunties.
0: Mm-hmm.
1: So the five of them, if ever something happens and I need something, I know exactly which one to go to get that. And that is something that we need to more develop. It helps us to be savvy consumers. Because if you know where the deals are, you know who the errant suppliers, you know where to avoid, and you'll know where to support.
0: Yes.
1: Yeah. Good. So these rights are important. Now, I want to talk about your right to redress. This one is a big one. Because people feel like if you buy something in Guyana, something goes wrong with it, there's nowhere you can go to have this matter resolved.
0: Yes.
1: I want you to go through the steps of getting a matter resolved. You've purchased a television. You took that television home. You put the television up. You turn it on and you see a line on it. Immediately, take it down. Do not call your cousin Bobby for him to come and open it to see what's the problem. You didn't buy it from Bobby, right? You take it down. You pack it back up. You take it back to the store. Calmly, people. Don't carry your cousin that like cuss up. Don't go with the attitude at the people place. Calmly take it back and say, look, this is my issue. I opened it. I put it on. Whatever. Store owners who care about customer service will immediately try to give you some sort of resolution. However, we are not living in a perfect world. So there are going to be some people who are going to have issue. This is where the Competition and Consumer Affairs Commission comes in. You will have to do a few things. I hope at this point you have your receipt. I hope. I think I'm talking enough about the importance of having a receipt. You have your receipt. You're going to now go to ccac.gov.gy. ccac.gov.gy. You're going to go there, and on the header of that website, you will click File a Complaint. The form will come up, and you give all details of your complaint and upload the receipt. If this is a little bit too technical for you, you can call them on 219-4411-4412-4413 and speak to one of the representatives, and that the extension for that is 108 or 109. Their investigators will have a conversation with you and talk you through the steps of filing a complaint. If you don't feel like calling, you don't feel like going online, you can visit them in the National Exhibition Center compound. Their building is the building that is on the left side of the little fork when you're going to the National Exhibition Center compound where we have the Guy Expo. You visit their location there. Ask the security at the front, where is the CCAC's office? And then the agents in there will take your complaint. So there are several avenues of how to get to the CCAC. If you're social media savvy, you can go on their Facebook page, or you can join the Facebook page of the Department of Consumer Affairs. And we will also be able to tell you where to go to file your complaint. If you have an issue with a product or a service that is defective, or that something went wrong in your transaction, the CCAC will be able to assist you. And this is based on the Consumer Affairs Act, that is legally binding legislation that was assented to in 2011. So for the past 15 years, Guyana has had legislation to protect consumers. We are one of four territories in the Caribbean with consumer protection legislation. So it's not like you could... People always say, nobody don't do nothing for nobody. And they don't... No, there is a place where you can go and they will investigate and they will give you redress.
0: And it doesn't necessarily have to be the big ticket item.
1: No, it's anything.
0: Anything. If you have a problem with.
1: Exactly. So it's any product or a service. Let's say, for example, you're getting married and you've booked that venue. And then the venue decide 2 weeks before the wedding that they got an issue and they don't want to give you back your money. That is also covered in the Consumer Affairs Act.
0: That is so good to know.
1: Yes. That is also covered in the Consumer Affairs Act because there's that component of service is covered in the legislation.
0: And let's say I have a problem with my contractor.
1: That is also covered because that is a part of the service. That is also covered in the legislation.
0: But most times we don't have a contract with these people. We just talk about, I want you to paint here and I am confused
1: as to why you are sending somebody, you're giving millions of dollars to someone without having a paper trail. And look, it don't got to be nothing legalese. You don't have to get a big lawyer to come and write. You could just, I want pink cupboards, 5 feet by this, write it up. You can do it in your handwriting. And let them sign.
0: And you sign.
1: You sign.
0: And a date.
1: Date, give them a copy. So everybody know what they're doing. We ain't confused. We are not confused. Stop having this. But this now we accept. But I'm sorry. Is this not your signature here? Yes, because I remember. You understand me? This is where you sign. This is where I sign. So this is the document that we're going with. Mm-hmm. Now, if you personally consumer change your mind and you never inform the contractor, that's your problem.
0: That's right.
1: Because the person going with what exactly. Yes. The person's going with what is on the signature. So all of that is covered in the legislation. Contracts are a big thing. People still sign in blank contracts, sign here and I can put in the price later. But the horror stories.
0: When you go to stores, though, a lot of times they always give you, there's so much writing on these forms.
1: The horror stories.
0: Nobody reads them. I don't never
1: take a moment. If you don't want to, if you can't read it, then carry it home and bring it back the next day. Take a moment.
2: That makes sense. You're allowed to do that?
1: Yes, you're allowed to do that.
2: To take home the contract and sign it back.
1: Yes.
2: Okay.
1: It's your right as a consumer in this country. You mm-hmm. cannot force me to sign a document that I don't have no idea what's in the document. Further, they have to explain to you what is in the document. They need to tell you exactly what you're signing for. Okay. If you can't find, read this fine print for me, what it says. You understand me? They're not doing you a favor. This is your hard-earned money. Exactly. Okay. Guyanese, I beseech you. I beseech you.
0: And we always talk to you about receipts. Sometimes you have to demand the receipt, and they have an attitude.
1: I'm going to tell you something.
2: That's a follow-up question I have too.
1: If I got to demand a receipt, I'm going away with my money. It's easy as that. If you're not giving me the receipt with the transaction, that means you don't want my money. I'm sorry. We have to be radical. We have to be radical with our purchases. I am tired of people saying they don't give receipt. Then why are you continuing to go there? Because if you continue to accept the fact that they're not giving you a receipt, then you are complicit in the process. Stop. Mm. It's your money. Let me tell you something. I hand over my money. You need to hand over the receipt. Failure to hand over the receipt, can I have back my money? Thank you. Because I'm still in the store.
0: But then I have received a receipt that just says item on item 2.
2: And a price.
0: And the price.
1: I need you now, right on it. Say item, tell me what's the item. We got to. Your responsibility as a consumer is to advocate for yourself. People will do nonsense. And we need to accept that. I would be happy as a consumer advocate to never have a consumer complaint. I could just go and do consumer education and tell new people about it. But that's not the case. There are some unscrupulous consumers as well as some unscrupulous business owners. Both of these things are true. But you as the consumer must advocate for yourself. I am shocked that you would buy something for over hundreds of thousands of dollars and all it has in it is TV. What brand TV? What size TV?
0: Model, all that.
1: What is the information on the TV?
0: Yes.
2: So
1: watch them write it in.
0: Yes.
1: Demand that. You've given them your money. I do not care how much money it is. But here what happened. We always shop in a rush.
2: Yeah.
1: And when we're rushing, then it's when you make these poor purchasing decisions. I for the holidays, I don't buy any big item after the last week in October, because in November and December is crazy. Confusion. I will never be in a store the week before Christmas buying nothing. Because guess what happened? You go home with the curtains and it ain't match the ones where you had before. The color is off. By the time you go back, you can't find back them curtains no more. So now you got to put that you two mishmash curtains up. You know, sometimes you buy the lights and you wanted the clear lights.
2: Yeah.
1: But oh God, the place pack, you didn't able to plug it in to see. When you go home and now it's red. Because it ain't a clear package.
2: And it's the rush, so you now have to go back.
1: Exactly. And then you throw away the receipt because you're cleaning.
0: And then when you open the package, you just pull it apart.
1: Exactly. Yes. Everything throw away. Yes. Okay. So stop shopping in a rush. Take your time.
0: We have with us in this program this morning our trainee announcer producer, Rihanna Monroe. And I know, Rihanna, you had a question for Kashana.
2: Well, my follow-up question was about the receipts. As a young person, I would want to know, as a first-time buyer of purchasing something, I wouldn't say extremely large, but what would the situation be if now I'm asking for my receipt and, you know, there's a solution that needs to happen for an item that might be defective, but they didn't present me a receipt and I'm now getting into the buying and I don't know what I'm doing.
1: Okay, so I'm gonna preface my conversation by saying this. Your receipt is your only proof of purchase.
2: Mm-hmm.
1: Always demand it.
2: Okay.
1: Your receipt is your only proof of purchase. Always demand it. I know, look, I'm a woman of almost 50. Miss Phyllis is already a woman 90. Over. Miss Phyllis, don't do it. Anyway, Miss Phyllis and I, as an elder millennial, Miss Phyllis and I, we gone up in there and we know about the time when if you didn't know the person personally, they didn't really. But this generation always got to say, oh, I didn't message you. and you could run the camera and see. That don't work. It does not work. Your receipt is your only proof of. You could take a photograph with you, the businessman, and the TV handing over, and it is not a proof of purchase. You understand me?
2: That's right. I get that. Yeah.
1: Your receipt is. Now, you could be as tech savvy as you want. You could take a photo of the receipt and keep it in your phone. Yes. You're going to lose the receipt.
2: So that can work.
1: Yeah. Always because there's a photo of the receipt. Yes.
2: Well, I know as a young person, we tend not to keep a receipt after 2 weeks. We're like, it's okay. Just there. But
1: all right then.
2: At least I get that advice. Yes, so even if I think too. I'll leave.
1: Yeah. You're heading out the store. Take a photo. Save
2: it's a
1: that receipt.
2: Paper trail. Exactly. It's tech farm.
1: Because on the receipt, in that photo, you will see, because the receipt needs to have a few things. The name of the business, an address, telephone number, all the details pertaining to the business.
2: Right.
1: In the description, a detailed description of the item that you purchased. So if you bought some shoes, it needs to say shoe, the brand, the size, color, basic information about that shoe. Not one pair of shoes. So if you're buying a shoe, it buy black shoes, size 11, with a little, some description of the shoe, right?
2: Okay.
1: It has the cost and any VAT or taxes that are accrued, and then the final total that you paid.
2: Okay?
1: That is a legal receipt. Okay. That is binding. That document there is binding. Now, if you have a photo of it, that means that you've purchased the item from that place, because it's the only way you're getting the receipt. And they've given you the receipt, and you've now stored that information on your phone. In Guyana, there is legislation that supports digital and electronic sales and that kind of thing. So that is going to, a digital representation of the receipt is perfectly legal.
2: Okay, and this applies to all businesses in Guyana?
1: Every business. As long as you've entered the country and you're doing business here, the laws of Guyana applies to you.
2: Okay.
1: Those laws apply to you. And everyone under the sound of my voice. My pastor likes to say that. The laws of Guyana apply to you.
2: Okay.
0: And as we're coming to wrapping up time now, Kashana, what would you like to leave with our listeners?
1: Consumers, you have the right to be heard. You have the right to understand the rights that are governing your purchasing power. You must understand these rights. Ignorance of the law is no excuse. And if you know what your rights are, you will act in a responsible manner and ensure that not just you personally, but every other person that is consuming will also enjoy fair rights. Because if I find a store that has after sales service that gives you receipt, that is everybody's calm and all the things, I will now share that information with everybody I know.
0: Yes. Mm-hmm.
1: Now, if I find a business that is so egregious,
0: you will also share
1: that. I will share that information. So if we, according to my grandmother, if one dirty, we could get a proper dam. So let's, as consumers, advocate for ourselves and each other. And always remember, your receipt is your only proof of purchase. Always demand it.
0: Kashana Archer, the Senior Consumer Affairs Officer attached to CCAC. And she always gives it to you. Like you should get it. You have no questions after she has told you your rights and everything. We always enjoy our time with you, and we look forward to you coming again on the 18th of this month.
1: Yes.
0: Right, that's when we're going to meet again. And thank you so much for being with us this morning.

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2: Welcome to the Health Matters program, produced by the Ministry of Health. I'm your host, Alicia Martin. Today we'll be talking about the eye testing and spectacle voucher and the universal health voucher. Joining me in studio is Dr. Anand Prasad and Dr. Farah December. Welcome to the program, Dr. Anand.
3: Thank you very much for having me.
2: So today we're talking about the eye testing and spectacles voucher program. And we know that this program has been ongoing since the year 2024. And in 2026, we have exciting news because the program is now extended to all ages. For those persons who are now hearing about the program or now thinking, oh, maybe I should, you know, access this voucher and use it. Tell us a little bit about what this program contains and what problem does it solve?
3: Yes, thank you very much. Definitely exciting news for the public. So we started in 2024 doing or giving out vouchers for eye testing. That was for the children under 18 years of age.
2: Yes.
3: And for the adults who are senior citizens, so above 65. And once you did an eye test at any of the private facilities, we gave you a $15,000 voucher, which helped with paying for your spectacles. That being said, I think two things pushed a lot, the expansion of the program. One, we had a great public demand. So across the healthcare facilities, across the service providers, we saw a lot of persons coming out to get tested,
2: yeah,
3: get their eyes tested. And then, of course, the ranges between those two previous ranges, we had working adults and so on. They also said, hey, we want to be included too. And so we thought it was important to also include this group and to have them get their eyes tested and get spectacles if required. But beyond that too, behind the public demand, the public health aspect is very important. Whereas we saw in the results that we were getting, a number of persons, whether they be children and senior citizens, that had several ailments of the eye. So we saw a lot of persons with short-sightedness,
2: yeah,
3: far-sightedness. In some of the senior citizens, we saw a lot with cataracts. So we thought, in order to make the population more productive, more efficient, and ensure that we cover all age groups, we're going to expand the program and ensure that everyone is able to access these important resources for eye health, because it determines your livelihood, it
2: Indeed.
3: Determines your education, and it determines your personal advancement.
2: What financial barriers is this program able to reduce and thereby, you know, have equality in terms of persons across the country?
3: Yeah, so I think importantly, I think a lot of persons might have said, oh, well, it doesn't cover the entire cost for glasses. But that, of course, is not the intention. In many cases, we have worked with our service providers,
2: yes,
3: to bring their rates to an affordable rate. Whereas you no longer have to pay for an eye test. You take a $2,000 voucher, you get your eye test done. And if you need glasses, that's $15,000 added to the value of paying for your glasses. So you might have to pay a small sum.
2: Yeah.
3: But it helps a lot and it goes a far way. In some cases, we've seen with some service providers, they're able to do special programs where they bring the cost of the spectacles, even in some cases, close to $15,000.
2: Wow.
3: So it helps a lot, most definitely.
2: Very beneficial. I know a lot of persons may have eye issues and they would take their time or hesitate a little bit to go get their eyes checked because they know it's a whole lot of money we're going to have to spend. But this program actually does well for all Guyanese. How does the voucher program works in practical terms? From the time a patient collects that voucher, what happens next and what should they do after that?
3: Definitely. So the process is relatively straightforward, mm-hmm, in how it's supposed to function. When a person goes to a healthcare facility or they come to the Ministry of Health, they uplift the voucher. In some cases, we do outreaches or we go to them, whether it's at a company or it's a private institution or a club,
2: yeah.
3: We share out the vouchers. So you get your $2,000 eye test voucher. You take that to a service provider. There's a list of service providers at the back of the voucher. Once you go there, they test your eyes. Once they give you a prescription saying that you have an ailment and you require spectacles, you return that to your health center or to the ministry, and you uplift your $15,000 voucher. You submit that to the service provider, and that's the end of the process in using the voucher. So relatively streamlined.
2: Relatively. Thank you so much, Dr. Anand. We're going to go into a short break and be right back with more on the eye testing and spectacle voucher.
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5: Okay. Good. Oh, all of that? Oh, all right. Yes, I'll let William check. All right. William, your Aunt Maria said that the government have some new health voucher that you could go and do your blood test at those private hospitals. Check Ministry of Health Facebook or TikTok page and see if they have anything for you.
6: The government of Guyana through the Ministry of Health is committed to improving the health and well-being of all citizens.
7: Not bad, it's true. They got for children too.
5: Let me see.
6: As part of this initiative, a range of health vouchers is now available for every Guyanese.
5: We're making all the nice for man.
8: Oh, you're right there. Marcus, I went to collect these $10,000 vouchers for all of us. Look, it says here that you could test kidneys and blood count and even a thyroid function test. I find you need to go and get your diabetes check as well because you be peeing a lot these days.
5: Maureen, please. And the word is thyroid. Not thyroid.
8: Oh, thyroid, same thing. Look, William.
5: We was just checking it online.
8: William, it says here, scan to see list of providers or something. I don't know what I mean. Do your thing.
6: These vouchers cover essential health services, including eye testing and prescription spectacles, cervical cancer screening, and the universal voucher, which includes a comprehensive set of blood tests.
7: Look, you got plenty of places. Look, this one even close by, you know.
8: Oh...
7: yeah.
8: Marcus, that settles it. Bright and early tomorrow morning, we are going.
5: Bright and early, Noreen? Huh? Like you acting like if your kidney's falling out and we got to get it checked.
8: Marcus, you know you don't take our health seriously at all. Look, William had to get glasses the other day and you didn't want to take him. If it wasn't for me and, well, the ministry eye test voucher that they give out, my child could have gone blind.
5: All right, Noreen. We're going to go and do the test, man. But what if the test costs more?
8: Marcus, seriously? So we can't pay a little extra? Look, Marcus. These tests cost like $2,000 and $3,000. How much more could it possibly be, Marcus? $2,000, $3,000 is only in this country you could get these things?
5: All right, Noreen, fine. And you will be using your cervical cancer screening voucher, too.
8: Marcus, you don't need to tell me all of that because let me let you know, your girl Noreen intends to look fit and proper this year.
6: We encourage everyone to visit your nearest health center to learn more about these vouchers, including eligibility and how to access the services. 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
2: Welcome back to the program. For those of you who have just tuned in, today we're talking about the eye testing and spectacles voucher. And with me in studio is Dr. Anand. Doc, could we talk a little bit about the importance of good vision health and the reason why our seniors, our children, and our general population should get screened and take advantage of this opportunity at this time?
3: Yes, thank you very much. That's a very important question. And I'd like to simplify it and come out a little bit out of the medical terminologies and medical terms, just to say this. Our vision is an important aspect and determinant for our livelihood.
2: Yes.
3: Whether you're a child, whether you're a senior citizen, a working adult, your vision plays a vital role. And I've mentioned before, it enables you to have a good education. It enables you to advance your studies once you've left maybe secondary school. You can go into university and make use of the opportunities that are currently available. It helps you in your work, the daily work that you do, whether it's the work that you do on the road, mm-hmm. whether it's labor work, yes. whether it's in the office, it doesn't matter. So the importance behind getting your eyes tested, and persons might put it aside a little bit on the back burner, but you can just imagine if one day you had an ailment with your eye, you become so worried,
2: yeah.
3: immediately you would go to the hospital. So what we're trying to do is to prevent that. We're saying, the government is providing the resources for you to go and test your eyes before. That's why it's called a screening.
2: Yeah.
3: You're screening before the ailment even occurs. Or if there's already an ailment, we're able to detect the early signs of it mm-hmm. and have the necessary treatment available for you. So that's the intention and the objective behind the program. And then, of course, comes the ability to access spectacles and be able to use it on a daily basis if required. But it also helps preventing complications which can develop
2: yes,
3: if you do
2: future.
3: Not have spectacles or use them correctly.
2: Indeed. What are some of the most common but overlooked eye conditions that early testing can prevent and detect?
3: So definitely, I'll go back a little bit in my own experience in mm-hmm. school. So I recall when I was in primary school, one time my teacher called my mom and said, you know, he's sitting at the back of the class, he's not really paying much attention, or he started to do not so well compared to before. Mm-hmm. And it came to the point where they took me to the optician, then realized that I had short-sightedness. And so I was unable to see on the board. And so I was not yeah. performing as well as I should. And so therein lies one of the important aspects about having eyes tested, especially in children. Mm-hmm. You don't necessarily think that a child might have an eye issue or might have a refractive error until you get to the optician and do the tests. So I think importantly for parents, utilize the opportunity, let your kids get their eyes tested. You might be able to identify refractive errors or issues that can be fixed from the early onset versus waiting until it's later on when you might need to use glasses permanently. And for adults also importantly, sometimes you think, someone is a little bit advanced in age. It's normal that they wouldn't see too well. In some cases, yes. But there are other complications like cataracts and
2: yes.
3: other ailments related to chronic diseases that can affect the eye or the retina specifically. And so by doing this constant check or utilizing the voucher each year as a resource that's available, you're able to identify complications that can be prevented even in senior citizens. And the same applies to the working age population.
2: Indeed. I believe that with the government extending, you know, this voucher program to all ages, mm-hmm. it now becomes an activity or a thing that families can do together. You know, they can go out and get their eye tested together. So this is something great that they can look forward to. In terms of documentation and requirements, what does the public need to know about when they're going to utilize the service or to actually get that voucher? What do they need to work with?
3: Yes, so definitely. For the purposes of accountability, we're just asking that when adults go to uplift the voucher, they take a form of identification. Mm-hmm. So it can be an ID card, it can be a passport or a driver's license. And if you are collecting vouchers on behalf of minors less than 18 years, you can also take your ID, your passport or your driver's license and you sign on behalf of them, of those persons.
2: And these vouchers can be uplifted in all regions, at health centers in all regions?
3: Yes. So the vouchers are available at all the healthcare facilities across the country, specifically your health centers, which is much more closer to your location. And we also have some other designated sites over the next few months that we're going to identify.
2: Okay, before we wrap up this aspect of the program, Dr. Anand, what would be your encouragement to our listening and viewing audience with regards to accessing this service? I know we would have made, we would have reduced the cost, you know, and reduced that burden. And so we want persons to be able to access the service. We know Guyanese, we have a culture whereby we wait until things, you know, would have developed and in its worst stages before we visit our health center. But we want to reverse that. We want to unlearn that. What would be your encouragement to them?
3: So I think maybe two things I'll identify. If you think about it, realistically speaking, there aren't many places or countries in the world where you can go and access services through the public health system mm-hmm. to get your eyes tested for free, basically, or have subsidies for spectacles, even in developed countries. That is a, I wouldn't say a luxury, but it's a resource that's available to Guyanese that goes a far way. Because of what I mentioned about the importance of eye health. Now, the second point that I wanted to mention goes back to what I had said earlier about the importance of getting your eyes screened. You don't necessarily think it's important until something develops and impedes your vision.
2: True.
3: Then you panic. So in order to prevent that from happening, we're encouraging, you want to go out as a family, if you want to go with, you know, a mom, a single mom and the kids, or kids together at the schools, whatever it may be. We're encouraging persons to make use of the opportunity. Go and get your eyes screened as early as possible because your eyes play a vital role in your future development.
2: Indeed. Thank you so much for joining me in the program, Dr. Anand.
3: Thank you very much for having me.
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1: Health is wealth.
2: Welcome to the program. For those of you who have just tuned in, we're now talking about the Universal Health Voucher. And joining me on this half of the program is Dr. Farah December. Dr. December, tell us a little bit about this Universal Health Voucher. We know that the government of Guyana would have decided to continue the voucher program for this year, 2026. So tell us about it and what it offers to the Guyanese people.
3: So thank you for having me. So our Universal Health Voucher now allows us to be able to do some blood tests, some screening blood tests, which will be able to tell us what is happening with our bodies even before we start showing symptoms. And that's the reason why we're so excited about this voucher program.
2: Yes.
3: Because it allows you to now take your health into your own hands. Now, the Universal Voucher is available for adults 18 years and older. And we do have Universal Health Voucher for our children from newborns all the way up to 17 years old. So some of the tests that we have available with this voucher, you can do a urine analysis, which tells you what is happening with your kidneys. It can tell you if your body is excreting, what it needs to excrete at the right times. And we have other tests such as your hemoglobin, and we also know this as your blood count. We check various things like your liver functions and your kidney functions. And of course, we know these are vital organs. So generally, we know that adults usually come to the doctor after they've started showing symptoms. They usually bring the children after they've started showing symptoms. And we find that this may be a really good way for you to know what is going on with your body even before symptoms begin to show.
2: Indeed. And this Universal Health Voucher is really a great initiative because it allows persons to be able to, you know, have that those health checks that are necessary. And it's at a subsidized cost too, because it's a $10,000 voucher. That's the first thing. So you don't have to worry about, oh, I got to go pay to do this test. You can utilize any of the tests there using that voucher. For persons who are wondering, how can I pick up this voucher? Where can they uplift those vouchers within their regions?
3: So vouchers are available at any one of our health centers, and you can also uplift vouchers right here at the Ministry of Health, which is located in Brigham. So don't be afraid. Go to your nearest health facility, your nearest health center. Please, you must walk with a form of identification to be able to uplift your health vouchers. And parents, you can uplift your vouchers for your children as well. But the adult who's uplifting must have a valid form of ID.
2: Indeed. How important is initiatives like this in encouraging persons to take the preventative measures they need to take in order to reduce, you know, various health concerns?
3: So, you know, we find that we keep telling people, you know, you need to be healthy and so on. But day-to-day life gets to everybody.
2: Yeah.
3: And we get busy. We get so bogged down with everything that we're doing. So by getting this voucher, all you have to do is go to any one of the laboratories. So at the back of the voucher, there's a QR code. You can scan the QR code. It will show you all the labs that are accepting the voucher. So you can just take this and you can get your test done. When you receive your test results, you can take it to the doctor at your local health center or your family doctor for them to read and make sure that it's okay. The other thing too, because we know that this isn't something that we've started now. Last year, we also had the health voucher. So for those who would have done last year, can collect this year. And you can compare to be able to see what was happening with your body last year, what's happening this year. So this is how you were able to pick up on little things that may be happening very slowly. So it really is a good initiative.
2: Indeed it is. For parents and children, I know you work a lot in the school health department. Tell us a little bit about what parents need to know with regards to their children utilizing this Universal Health Voucher. I know that you guys would usually visit the schools and you all would do the screening and all these things. What do parents need to know? Is there a consent form that they need to sign to ensure that their child is able to get the screening done?
3: So when our school health team goes into the schools to do our school health screenings, from time to time, we may have this service available.
4: Yes.
3: Now, I'll just speak about the secondary schools because these children are a lot older. These children can sign the consent form.

0: Before we wrap up today's program, we've spoken about the eye testing and spectacles voucher and now the universal health voucher. Dr. December, do you have any final words of encouragement to our listening and viewing audience, especially our parents and guardians?
1: Yes, so you know I'm very passionate about children.
0: Yes.
1: So I really want to encourage parents, take advantage, especially of the school health program, take advantage of these vouchers. We want to have healthy children because our healthy children will become healthy adults. And as long as we have healthy adults, we have a healthy nation. So parents, guardians, children, please get your vouchers, get your tests done, and let us be healthy.
0: Indeed. Thank you so much for joining me on the program today. And I want to encourage you to keep up the good work that you have been doing here at the Ministry of Health. Thank you for joining me on the program today. I'm Alicia Martin reminding you to uplift all of your health vouchers at your local health centers or the Ministry of Health at Brigham. Thank you again. Goodbye for now.
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0: Guyana, the time, 11 hours.
1: Welcome to another edition of Disability and You. I'm your host, Ganesh Singh. On this edition, my focus will be on the Disability and Rehabilitation Services Division of the Ministry of Health. To discuss the services available through that division of the Ministry of Health is the director, Dr. Ariane Mangar, who is also commissioner with the National Commission on Disability. Dr. Mangar, welcome to Disability and You.
2: Thank you, Ganesh. I'm surprised you've never had me on this show before.
1: I'm also surprised. And you've been very hard to tie down to a specific time. So let's let the audience know that. How busy you are ensuring that all persons with disabilities can be able to live an independent life. So it's not just being busy doing nothing, but ensuring that we have persons out there accessing the services through your division. So tell us what are some of the services available through the department or the Division of Disability and Rehabilitation Services.
2: Thank you again, Ganesh, for having me on your show. And I think you're doing a wonderful job.
1: Thank you very much.
2: This show. For rehab, we offer services in every region. And we offer hearing aids to persons with hearing impairment, prosthetic limbs, the persons who would have had an amputation, mostly lower limb amputation.
3: Go ahead.
2: We offer splints, scoliosis braces. Also, we provide services, physiotherapy, speech therapy, occupational therapy, and there's also a vocational school for persons with disabilities.
1: So it's across the board, a holistic
2: yes.
1: approach to rehabilitation.
2: Definitely. And I think I forgot that the Tom Reed Center also provides wheelchairs mm-hmm. for persons with disabilities.
1: And other mobility aids.
2: As needed, yes.
1: Yes. Let's go back and deconstruct some of what you said. You mentioned about the different therapy that you have. So this is available to both children and adults who acquire disabilities.
2: Yes, throughout the life course. Mm-hmm. It doesn't stop at birth or, you know, with mm-hmm. a disability. If anyone here is in need, it's mm-hmm. not.
1: So let's start with children. So children that might not be meeting their developmental milestones, and a pediatrician might identify some signs that this child might have a disability. What's the next step and how does your division comes in?
2: Okay, well, firstly, they go. Once the child is not meeting that milestone, the doctor could then refer them to a rehab department.
3: Uh-huh.
2: And based on that referral, for instance, let's say child is not holding their head up.
1: Oh, yeah.
2: You know, that should happen within the first 3 weeks of life for the child, to 6 weeks. Uh-huh. It doesn't happen, then, okay, maybe something is wrong. If at 6 months a child is still not holding their head up, something is definitely wrong.
1: Yeah.
2: So therefore, you can refer that child to the Thorn Merritt Center or to the nearest rehab department in your region or area. And in every region, the rehab department is located at the regional hospital.
3: Uh-huh. Yeah.
1: So it's, in addition to the what you mentioned there about the child who might not be able to hold the head up and so on, what about children that might have hearing issues, children that might have speech issues?
2: So if they're hearing impaired, they can go to the audiologist, and they're at various department, regional hospitals also, mm-hmm. or the speech therapist.
3: Mm-hmm.
2: We also have a category of workers called rehabilitation assistants who are trained in all three areas, physio, speech, and occupational therapy, and they can also help these children because they would have been trained with the basic knowledge and they're guided by the professional.
1: So they work with a plan that might be developed or that is developed by the professional.
2: Yeah.
1: So are these services like speech, audiology, and so on, are all of those services available in all the regions?
2: Yes. The only region one does not have an audiological practitioner or an audiologist,
3: yeah.
2: but There's currently one in training because we have the audiological practitioner training program that's been run by the Ministry of Health, and we have one in training. So quite soon, we'll have one at Maruma.
1: So we'll be covering all the regions when it comes to those services.
2: Yeah.
1: What about adults, though, who, let's say someone gets a stroke. I know there is a specific clinic. Tell us about that one, because a lot of times people acquire a stroke and they go to all of these miracle physicians who probably give them some B12 injection and they feel that's a cure. Yeah. But tell us about what they can access through your rehabilitation.
2: Yeah, definitely. Stroke is, as there was an article in yesterday's newspaper outlining the increase in brain issues in persons in Guyana.
1: Yeah. We rank very high.
2: Yes, we rank very high. So stroke is very high in Guyana. And with that, we provide services at each regional department. In Georgetown, we provide it at the PAMS Rehabilitation Department that specialize for neurological cases.
1: Mm-hmm.
2: And soon we'll have a neurological building that's been...
1: Yeah, we're going to talk about that in the second half.
2: We also have services at Supply Health Center. And we're soon to open new clinics at Campbellville Health Center. Hopefully we'll be able to see a few stroke patients there.
1: But that's all centralized. What about in the regions?
2: Every regional department's stroke patients, stroke amputee children, they have to be more diversified in their treatment rather than specific because of their population out there.
1: Mm-hmm. And the availability of the specialists too.
2: Yes.
1: Because not everybody wants to go and live in one of the rural regions.
2: Correct. But currently we have at least two physiotherapists or two rehab professionals in every region again.
1: Mm-hmm. And that's a marked improvement from where we were some years ago.
2: No, definitely.
1: And I know since you would have taken over the portfolio, a number of training programs were implemented and they were targeted interventions in many of those areas.
2: Yes.
1: Dr. Manga, what about those persons who acquire amputations? You mentioned the prosthesis, and we will talk more about that and the cost and those things. And availability. But let's talk about the rehab process, because as you know, and as the general public knows, I work closely in disability, and very often persons would call and, you know, I would like a prosthetic limb. They're taking too long to give me this limb. Explain this process, because I know it's a process and I know there is therapy involved, but sometimes the members of the public do not comprehend or do not appreciate what the therapist is telling them.
2: Yes. A prosthetic limb, we can't just give it to you right away. Because remember, in giving you a prosthetic limb, you must have strength. The ability to stand and walk unaided, so that when we give you that limb, it is useful.
1: Mm-hmm.
2: So you can balance. You're moving from a position of having two limbs to having one and a half limbs. So your whole balance and equilibrium is off. So you have to go through the retraining. So we have to retrain you to balance, coordination. They also, some patients will tell you that when that limb was cut off, they were still feeling that limb. So that's called phantom pain and phantom symptoms. So we have to retrain them on getting over this. And then we have to make the stump hard. We have to harden the stump.
1: Pain.
2: Because you got to remember why you lost the limb in the first place.
1: No, that's true.
2: It was an ulcer. And the ulcer got bad. It got infected. And with the infection, they couldn't treat it anymore. And they had to take it off.
1: Mm-hmm.
2: And if we put on a limb on there, it's going to put pressure on the area that where you have your stump.
1: Mm-hmm.
2: And if it puts pressure there, it can cause sores. And then it can cause another ulcer. And then the doctors will have to go back and cut higher up. So we have to ensure that the stump is ready and able to withstand the pressure of being in the prosthetic device all day. It also has to be shaped, because it has to be have a conical shape to fit into the prosthetic limb so that you can you'll be able to, it's a useful limb.
3: Uh-huh.
2: Okay. So it's not just, you know, today your foot off, tomorrow you get a prosthetic limb.
1: And I think that many persons, that's their impression.
2: No.
1: That's what happens. It's a whole process. And it is very important for persons to avoid, you mentioned, you know, second ulcers.
2: Correct.
1: Because if you do not, and most times it's because of diabetes.
2: Yes.
1: If you do not control your glucose level, then that becomes a problem. And then you can get that prosthetic limb to regain your independence.
2: And then age is another factor. Anish, age of the patient.
1: That's true. That is true.
2: Right? So if we have a young patient who was riding his motorbike, he got into an accident, lost a limb, he would quite quickly be able to get a prosthetic limb because he doesn't have the complications of diabetes to go along with the loss. So that's where the variables are.
3: Okay.
2: Yeah.
1: And what about the different types of lower limbs that you guys provide? Is it just from the knee, lower limb?
2: No. We provide above knee, below knee. We even do sash foot. So if you would have had a disarticulation at your ankle, there are many different things, lots of things that we can do for you.
1: Interesting.
2: Arms, and we even have...
1: So we do arms in Guyana?
2: Yeah, we have a famous guy who walks around with an arm in Guyana, one of your ministers.
1: Wow.
2: Yeah.
1: That's quite... And are these all available...
2: At the center.
1: So it's just through the Tulmeri Rehabilitation
2: just
1: Center?
2: Just through the Tulmeri
1: Rehabilitation. So how is the process? Let's say someone in Region 6... acquires an amputation and, you know, they, as you said, let's go the simple way. They get into an accident, they acquire an amputation, or they have to get an amputation. What's that process like?
2: Okay, so once they would have had the amputation, they should be referred to the rehab department. The rehab department would then put them in our database. So we would see a new patient with amputation.
1: And that's a dynamic database that you can access to.
2: Yes, John Jones. From that now, they then make contact with the Tulmeri Center. Once the patient would have, the stump is healed, it's conical, it's hardened, the patient has the balance, and is fit for prosthesis. Once a patient is fit for prosthesis, they would then recommend them to the Tulmeri Center. And then they come, and once they come, they start the measurements and... Within a week or two, bam, prosthetic limb.
1: And do we currently have the human resource capacity? I know some years ago it was a challenge that we only had one or two technicians with the capacity to produce these legs. And that would have impacted in a negative way with delays and so on. Do we currently have improvements in that area? Or are we working
2: towards it? We're working towards it. We currently have 6 persons in training for the making of prosthesis. Through the Ministry of Health, it'll be the first time we're doing the prosthetic and orthotic program.
1: It's a course offered by the Ministry?
2: Yes.
1: That's excellent. And well, let's look at the cost. I know some years ago...
2: Free, then. Free.
1: So it's absolutely free?
2: Yes, it's free of cost for the prosthetic.
1: And that's a major improvement in ensuring that people with disabilities can be able to gain independence.
2: Definitely, Ganesh. The Minister of Health, that was one of the first things he wanted us to improve on. And through, you know, the government, they've made it possible for us to create this initiative.
1: And this is available to anyone across the country?
2: Anyone, Ganesh. There's no discrimination. The only thing is, there's a waiting list.
1: So obviously it would be, because it's one center dealing with a population of 1 million now.
2: Yes.
1: And because of an increase in chronic illnesses, we are seeing more amputations.
2: Yes. So we're pushing, Ganesh. Mm-hmm. We're pushing to at least have 5 persons each week. With the walk out the center with it.
1: But as you said earlier, I just want to reinforce the importance of people understanding that process.
2: Correct.
1: Dr. Mangar, We'll pause for a short break and we'll continue our discussion on the other side. No. I'll be back after this.
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1: Welcome back. You're tuned in to Disability and You. I'm your host, Ganesh Singh. With me in studio is Dr. Ariane Amangar, who is from the Department of Disability and Rehabilitation Services of the Ministry of Health. She is the director, and she has transformed that department/division into what it is today, where services are available to persons all across the different or the 10 administrative regions, that is rehabilitation services. We would have also seen prosthetic limbs now being free of cost. And we know for those who would have gotten a limb, let's say 6-7 years ago, it was about $300,000. Now it's free of cost, and we have more trained professionals providing the services to the general population. Dr. Amangar, I want to discuss your audiology services and the availability of hearing aids. You know, we come from a point where we were just having donations. A foreign agency will come, donate a few hearing aids, and that was it. We never had the systems in place to have continuity. Tell us about the audiology services.
2: Well, the audiology has really taken off. Now we are able to provide hearing aids to persons on demand. If you were to have hearing impairment, you could walk into a department, be screened, and once they determine that you need a hearing aid to fix your problem, one will be provided right away for you.
1: Mm-hmm. Yeah. So these hearing aids are available all across the different regions?
2: All across, from regions 1 to 10. Well, mm-hmm. 1, we do outreaches and professional.
1: Yeah, because of the...
2: Until the young man starts. But beyond that, yes, hearing aids every region.
1: And is there a cost again? That's what people might be wondering.
2: Ganesh, free.
1: You know, that is something that people always wonder, that if there is a cost, because you have many persons there. I would have interacted with many persons.
2: Yeah.
1: Older folks who is hard of hearing, and they're not aware that they can get a pair or of hearing aids free of cost from the Ministry of Health.
2: Free of cost, Ganesh.
1: And all they need to do is to check out any one of the rehabilitation departments at the regional hospitals.
2: Yes, where their audiology department is, and they will get them. We're currently working on making the batteries more accessible, and also trying to give patients batteries so that they don't have to purchase. So we're working on that.
1: And are these batteries rechargeable?
2: Some here and there are rechargeable, and some are not. But this be dependent on the level of hearing loss.
1: Okay.
2: Right? So based on that, they fit you with the best hearing aid to suit your problem. Mm-hmm. It's not a one-size-fits-all.
1: Definitely. Let's talk about the mobility and assistive aids that are provided through your department. You mentioned wheelchairs. How is that process implemented, or how is that done for someone to access a wheelchair?
2: Well, same thing. The government would purchase wheelchairs, and this would be provided to the departments across the region. Mm-hmm. And once a patient is in need, they will be provided with a wheelchair. Mm-hmm. Yes, but at the Tolmer Reed Center, mm-hmm. that's where we do our fitting. You know, wheelchairs are not one size fits all.
1: Definitely not.
2: So when a patient comes, they have to measure them, measure your height, your weight, and all these things to find a wheelchair that suits you. So we usually try to centralize and let everyone who needs a wheelchair go to the Thalma Reed Center where they could be fitted, where they could be measured and fitted to the wheelchair to swim. Mm-hmm. Yeah.
1: But they can also access it in the Regent, yes, if they're unable to come to the Thalma Reed.
2: Yes. Yeah.
1: What about the other eight walkers, crutches, and even white canes? How are those?
2: Well, the white canes, Ganesh, we know you.
1: Yes, through the society, yes.
2: Yes, we would procure them and provide them to the Ganesh Society. For the blind, who would then
1: give it out to the blind.
2: Give it out to the blind.
1: And the walkers and
2: walkers
1: crutches.
2: And so forth, that's based on hospital use. If their patient is in hospital and they need, we will provide for them. Stroke patient comes, we will provide. And that too is, you know, sometimes someone may say, oh, you need a pair of crutches. But you might not be at the stage where you need a pair of crutches. You may need to use a walker. Mm-hmm. So that was, you know, prescription-based by the
1: Precisely. And I think as guides, sometimes we have the wrong idea about these things.
2: Yes.
1: We just feel that you acquire a mobility challenge or an issue, a pair of crutches will be the solution. And it's not always so, as you correctly said.
2: Yes.
1: Let's move on to the vocational skills training for persons with disabilities, because we dealt with all the different aspects of rehabilitation that to promote independence. Before we go to vocational, I just want to focus on the occupational therapy aspect of it. How much of that is done to help with that reintegration process and adapting to the new lifestyle when someone acquires a disability?
2: Well, occupational therapy is not only putting people back into their jobs.
1: Well, yeah, exactly. But adapting to that new lifestyle.
2: Is adapting to that new lifestyle. And the occupational therapists play an amazing role. But they themselves will tell you, and I will reiterate what they say, is that knowledge. People are not aware of what occupational therapists do.
1: Yeah.
2: And it doesn't stop at that. You know, they adapt your environment to you.
3: Mm-hmm.
2: So they can, you know, put in handrails, make it accessible for you to use, mm-hmm. teach you to dress again, teach you to cook again. So
1: a lot of home-based intervention is that?
2: Yes. A lot of home-based and also dressing. They teach you to write again. You know, it's very wide. And mm-hmm. with children, they do a lot.
1: But do we have the regional capacity to do this in the region?
2: Not in every region. Mm-hmm. Not in every
1: region. But is it something that you're working on?
2: Well, let me tell you this, Ganesh. I shouldn't say not in every region. In every region. Because we have the rehab assistance.
1: Exactly.
2: Right? So, not looking at the occupational therapist as a person, but the service, yes, mm-hmm. it's provided in every region. Mm-hmm. And we only have 17 occupational therapists in Ghana, Ganesh.
1: Yeah, that's the problem with a lot of professionals. You know, persons acquire their skills, experience, and then for other pastures. I shouldn't say greener, other pastures, because we are green.
2: What I can say is the occupational therapists, none of them have left, but it's just, for instance, Linden would be a model department. They have a speech therapist, occupational therapist, physiotherapist, and audiology. West Dem Regional Hospital, same thing. Uh-huh. Georgetown. So we have to work. We recently lost our occupational therapist from Burmese. She's moved to Georgetown. Everyone wants to come to be central.
1: Yeah, that is so true. And internal migration is always a factor.
2: Yes.
1: Dr. Mangar, let's move to the vocational training aspect of what your department does. Tell us more about this and how young people with disabilities can benefit.
2: Well, the National Vocational Training School, which is located in Safai and soon to be relocated in the David Rose Compound,
3: mm-hmm.
2: as it's a new building is being built there for them. Children with disabilities who are of attained age of 17, 18, we would interview them and take them in. Once we take them in, we teach them a vocational skill. a skill so that they can use it to earn and have a good quality of life moving forward. So we do carpentry, block making, agriculture. We teach shade house, how to grow things, garment, construction, computer science. And from that, we also do remedial classes. So we start from scratch with
1: So it's a well-rounded
2: yes,
1: program. And how long is it?
2: We do barbering and hairdressing also. Things where they could use their hands and they could do it. So the program is usually 18 months. And yeah, we've been quite successful. We have had a lot of persons graduate and move on to universities and various new areas.
1: And even gain employment.
2: Yes. Yes.
1: Dr. Munger, is there any message you would like to leave with the general public on accessing the services that are available through your department, or any misconceptions you would like to clarify?
2: One thing I'd like to touch on, I think the same thing with open doors, and I need more businesses to open their doors to persons with disabilities.
1: And that is open it for employment.
2: For employment, yes. I think that's something that, you know, we should, it should be, you know, everyone talks about the KPI. Well, the KPI for most businesses and even the ministries in Guyana should be that they should at least have two persons with disabilities employed within their organization.
1: And the president would have mentioned that within the next 5 years, he would like to have 5,000 persons with disabilities employed.
2: Yes.
1: So it's important that the private sector come on board. The government can employ 5,000 people.
2: Yes. So, you know, I'm hoping that, you know, that would be the one thing that I think that I'd like, you know, people to get on board.
1: And not even, you know, those persons you deal with, your department deals with a lot of people who acquire disabilities.
2: Yes.
1: And many of them are terminated because of that.
2: Yeah, a lot of stroke patients, amputees, they can still work. They can still offer you, you know, good service.
1: Definitely, because many of those are very skilled and knowledgeable people.
2: Correct.
1: Dr. Munger, I want to thank you very much for sharing with us and providing the information to the general public. And I'm sure a lot of things are clear to persons out there on the services that are available. And as she said, no cost for hearing aids or prosthetic limbs, but there is a process. So don't feel because it's free, you're just going to go pick it up and that's it. So Dr. Munger, continue the good work that you're doing with the department.
2: Thank you, Danny.
1: And feel free to jump on the program any other time.
2: Thank you so much.
1: That's it for another edition of Disability in You. I'll be back next time.

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1: Hello there and welcome to Caribbean Music Box, the show that brings the Caribbean right to your ears. I'm your host, Fuchsia Lunk, and today we dive into the rhythmic heartbeat of the Caribbean. From reggae to calypso, soca to soul music, we share a variety of genres right here. So get ready to dance, relax, and enjoy. 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First on our list, we present Dave Martins and the Tradewinds with Boyhood Days, followed by Calypso Rose with I Thank Thee, and Denise Plummer with The Hand That Rocks the Cradle.

If you are now tuning in, you're listening to Caribbean Music Box, the show that brings the Caribbean right to your ears. Next on our list, we have King Fighter with People Will Talk, followed by David Rudder with Calypso Music, and the Mighty Sparrow with Sweetness.

practical experience. 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If you're changing steady and you're looking fancy, they will say how you're showing off. And if you're keeping yourself like a pigeon, they will watch and laugh. But I fall in a plan, I ain't watching no man, I just doing to suit myself. 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

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How I can't even fight. So I'm stepping light with my shoes and shoes on my feet. 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But I fall in a plan, I ain't watching no man. I just doing to suit myself. 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

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Anyway, it on. 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Nothing in this world like you can't please people with a doll. If you're changing steady and you're looking fancy, they will say how you're showing off. And if you're keeping yourself like a pageant, they will watch and laugh. But I fall in a plan, I ain't watching no man. I just doing to suit myself. Cause if it's not how you dress, it's the way that you walk.

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To choose the worst place in Trinidad. I leave the place and I went up San Fernando. I buy a big fancy bungalow. 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Cause you put black like tower.

You are listening to Caribbean Music Box, where we bring the Caribbean right to your ears. All the wonderful songs and genres that make the Caribbean special. I'm Fuchsia Long, saying take care until we meet again for more music on the Caribbean Music Box.

The government of Guyana invites you to public consultations on model villages with His Excellency Dr. Irfan Ali. Come out on Monday, August 10 at the Good Hope Primary School at 10 a.m., St. John's Primary School at 11:30 a.m., Charity Secondary School at 2 p.m., and Anna Regina Secondary School at 4 p.m. Bring a family member, neighbor or friend, and let's engage His Excellency Dr. Irfan Ali on building model villages.

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4: And I am Phyllis Jackson. First, the lead stories. Vice President Dr. Jagdeo leads a public day event to Linden, Region 10. New two-story market for Poudroyne, Region 3. Police warn against text message scam targeting motorists. In the region, Guatemala volcano erupts, sending lava spewing into the air. And in international news, Ukraine hits more wild berries sites as strike kills 5 in Moscow region. The details of these and other stories in a moment.
5: 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The National Commission on Disability can better serve you in a number of ways. You are encouraged to uplift forms from the Regional Democratic Council offices across the country or from the NCD, 49 Kroll Street, or call 226-4566 or 225-0980. Register with the National Commission on Disability today and be counted.
4: And now the news in detail. Vice President Dr. Bar Jagdeo is currently leading a public day event in Linden, Region 10. The event gives residents direct access to the Vice President and ministers of the government to address their challenges and concerns. The Vice President is also engaging small contractors as he outlined the government's program to ensure they benefit from the many opportunities available. This initiative involves the pre-qualification of small contractors who will benefit from projects valued under $50 million. For 2026, more than 12,000 persons have been pre-qualified for small government contracts across the country. Dr. Jagdeo says this program has expanded significantly, creating greater opportunities for residents. He noted that during 2024 and 2025, about 700 small contractors received government contracts, with thousands slated to benefit this year. On housing, Dr. Jagdeo said the government is aiming to eliminate the housing backlog in Region 10 by 2027 as part of its ongoing efforts to improve access to house lots and housing opportunities for residents.
3: Residents of Poudroyne, Region 3, got a first look at plans for a new modern market as President Dr. Irfan Ali led a public consultation on the proposed development. The project is designed to create a year-round commercial hub featuring expanded vending spaces, a food court, farmers market, and facilities for cultural events.
6: So the market is about creating opportunities for people to come. How do we have cultural shows on the weekend? This building will accommodate cultural shows. It will accommodate events that will draw people to the market. And that is what we want.
3: The consultation also outlined a wider transformation plan for the area, including major housing developments and new infrastructure expected to drive economic growth.
6: Secondly, we want this community, and of course, all the communities around here, to have the opportunity also to be part of the transformation that is taking place. And that transformation will include, of course, new highways, new roadways, new housing development, all of which is coming to this region.
4: The local Hydromet service is advising the public. To prepare for the strengthening of El Nino conditions as the country transitions out of the rainy season into a period expected to bring hotter than normal conditions. An increase in hot spells is projected from August to at least October of 2026. While Guyana historically records up to 30 hot spell days annually, the current forecast indicates that as many as 80 hot spell days could occur this year. The highest frequency of hot spell days is likely to be experienced in regions 4, 5, 6, 8, and 10. A hot spell is two or more days of extreme temperatures. The Hydromet says all of Guyana is expected to experience a decrease in the number of wet days and above normal day and night temperatures. The anticipated warmer and drier conditions may have implications for several sectors. However, appropriate preparedness measures can reduce possible impacts. The public is therefore advised to take all necessary precautions by staying hydrated throughout the day, conserving water where possible, and limiting strenuous outdoor activities during midday hours, among other measures.
3: The Guyana Police Force is warning the public about a text message scam targeting motorists, with fraudsters posing as the force to collect fake traffic fine payments. The fraudulent messages claim recipients have outstanding traffic fines and threaten legal action unless immediate payment is made. Victims are then directed to a fake website designed to steal their personal and banking information. Police stress the messages are fake and were not issued by the force. The public is being urged not to click on suspicious links, share personal or financial information, or make payments through any website other than official Guyana Police Force portal. Legitimate traffic fine payments are made only through MMG and not by bank card, as the scam falsely claims. Anyone who receives one of these messages is advised to delete it immediately and report the incident to the Guyana Police Force.
4: Ranks from the Karasavai Police Station on Sunday conducted a community outreach in Paipang Village, South Pacoraima's Region 9. The outreach brought together residents and business owners to discuss issues affecting the community while strengthening the partnership between the Guyana Police Force and the public. Topics covered included road safety and traffic offences, domestic and family violence, child abuse, illegal drugs, sexual offences, and littering, among others. The engagement also focused on youth development, with the police highlighting the availability of free Zara computer training in Lafem. Residents and business owners shared their concerns, which the ranks assured would be addressed through the appropriate channels. They also expressed appreciation for the visit and said they would welcome more community engagements.
3: In the region, the eruption of the Fuego volcano in Guatemala has triggered the evacuation of at least two villages on its slopes. Fuego, one of the most active volcanoes in the Western Hemisphere, started spewing lava and ash on Monday. The government agency, which monitors its activities, said pyroclastic currents, rivers of gas, volcanic ash, and rock fragments continued to flow down Fuego's southeastern slope early on Tuesday. The Disaster Management Agency issued a nationwide orange alert, the second highest, and warned locals to be prepared as the eruptions could create further pyroclastic flows and billowing ash clouds. It urged people to keep their windows and doors closed. Lessons have been cancelled in schools close to the volcano.
4: And finally, international news. Two Wild Berries warehouses were hit by Ukrainian strikes overnight on Monday, with another site apparently linked to Russia's largest outline retailer also damaged near Moscow. Ukraine has been targeting facilities operated by the company, often dubbed the Russian Amazon, in recent weeks. According to a BBC report, at least 5 persons were killed and 10 more injured at an industrial site about 43 miles south of the Kremlin. Elsewhere, officials confirmed that 2 other Wildberry sites were hit in the St. Petersburg and Tver regions. Kyiv says the depot supply the Russian military, which Moscow denies. Meanwhile, strikes launched by Russia across Ukraine killed at least 4 persons. Before we go, we take another look at the lead stories. Vice President Dr. Jagdeo leads public day event to Linden, Region 10. New two-story market for Poudroyne, Region 3. Police warn against text message scam targeting motorists. In the region, Guatemala volcano eruption sends lava spewing into the air. And in international news, Ukraine hits more wildberry sites as strike kills 5 in Moscow region.
2: 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The news was compiled and edited in the newsroom of the National Communications Network.
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0: Now with your Tuesday Midday Sports Cast, I'm Travis Seymour. First up in cricket news, Pakistan are 315 for the loss of 6 wickets in response to the West Indies 344 all out on the second day of the second test match being played at the Queen's Park Oval in Trinidad and Tobago between the West Indies and Pakistan. The Pakistanis' run chase was supplemented by Abdullah Shafiq with 129 and Babar Azam with 88. Azad Awaz also scored 55 for Pakistan in their first innings. Again, the Pakistanis are 315 for the loss of 6 wickets up to news time on the third day of their second test match against the West Indies. The West Indies in their first innings made 344 all out. Leading the way for them was Justin Greaves with 73, with Rawson Chase scoring 70 and 46 from Brandon King. The wicket takers for Pakistan in the West Indies first innings was Muhammad Ali, Obad Shaw and Ali Osman with 2 wickets apiece, with Sajid Khan picking up 4 for 85. Pakistan is trailing by 29 runs up to news time with 315 for 6 on the board. In other news now, Olympian Chelsea Ejiofor Chukwuma delivered a complete performance to capture a round of 6-4 win in the Central American Caribbean Games being played in Santo Domingo, Dominican Republic. Ejiofor came up against Samira Munoz of El Salvador on Tuesday morning. She won the first set 11-6. Munoz fought hard but still lost the second set 11-7. The El Salvador player would step on the gas in the third set but could not overcome Ejiofor, who extended the lead 3-0 after winning 11-9 in the third set. Ejiofor will close out the best of seven game in the game 4, 11-2, to win in straight sets. She will return to the table in the round of 32 this evening against Puerto Rico's Adriana Diaz. Also set to play later today in the round of 6-4 for Ghana are Jasmine Belinji, Malachi Moore, Shamar Britton, Nyron Bissou, and Elijah Johnson. Ghana's campaign in the CSC Games in Athletics kicked off on Monday. Carissa December placed 4th in the semifinal 2 of the women's 400 hurdles at the CSC Games but will not advance to the finals. Javon Cornett placed 6th in the semifinal of the women's 100 meter. Also, with Tanya Rollins placing 7th in the semifinal of the women's 100 meter, none of the Guyanese athletes that performed on Monday will advance to the finals. Still in CAC Games news, but now in boxing, Ghana's three-member boxing team is through to the quarterfinals at the Central American Caribbean Games after impressive victories in the round of 16. Terran Wins dominated Keegan Motley in the men's 70kg, earning a unanimous points decision. In the 63kg class, Colin Lewis outboxed Barbados Peter Murray to secure his place in the last 8. Meanwhile, Desmond Amsterdam advanced in emphatic fashion after a referee stopped his bout against Dominica's Daniel Schillingford 1 minute and 18 seconds into the second round. All three Guyanese boxers returned to the ring today in the quarterfinals. While in CSC basketball news, Ghana's women's 3x3 basketball team lost 15-7 to Cuba on Monday. They settled for 6th place at the Central American Caribbean Games after missing out on the medal rungs. A team of Ruth Adams, Anaya Clemens, Jamesi Ogle, and the Angelique Wade opened with a 15-8 win over Jamaica before suffering back-to-back defeats to Dominican Republic and El Salvador, 13-8 and 15-14. They bounced back in the classification round with a 15-11 victory over Guatemala to set up a 5th place playoff against Cuba. Meanwhile, Ghana's men's team endured a winless campaign, losing 21-9 to Puerto Rico and 15-10 to Haiti. The team comprised Travis Burnett, Akil Hughes, Nikolai Smith, and Christian Hickinson. In swimming news now, history-making swimmer Raekwon Noel received a hero's welcome in his return to Ghana following his outstanding performance at the Central American Caribbean Games in Dominican Republic. Noel won 3 gold medals and arrived at the Chedijagan International Airport to cheers from family, friends, and supporting officials.
1: In an emotional address, Noel thanked everyone who supported his journey, saying his success was built on years of sacrifice and hard work. He also expressed hope that continued investment would help Ghana's swimming program reach even greater heights.
2: Times like this, and I'm really excited to see what Guyana has to offer in the sports industry. And, you know, we have a lot of athletes with great potential, and I'm excited to work with those athletes and to push forward sports in Guyana, especially swimming, just because we know how much potential it has, and I know how much people look up to me, and I just want to say thank you guys for, like, trusting me to be your role model.
1: Minister of Sports Stephen Jacobs committed the ministry to work with the young athlete and his team to further enhance his growth in swimming.
3: We want to extend that support, but we want to know How can we extend that support? And that can only happen with a conversation with you, with your mom, with your family, with your coach. So tomorrow we'll have that conversation and we'll make sure that we continue that support from government level.
1: Meanwhile, President of the Ghana Olympic Association, Godfrey Monroe, while recognizing the efforts of Noel at the Games, reiterated the GOA's support for the athlete.
4: First time we've got ministers who've collaborated and we'll be working out the system to see where the gaps are in terms of the support that is required for each one of our athletes. You know, we provide support at the Pan Am level, at the Olympic level, which is the Olympic Solidarity. And I know you got a contract, but that contract will be improved. And, you know, rest assured we'll support you. I know you're committed and dedicated. And with our support and the government support, we'll ensure that all our athletes, but more particularly you who've demonstrated this phenomenal feat, is supported by the Olympic Committee.
1: For NCN Sport, I'm Eric Collymore.
0: Let's say now the Ghana Arms and Warriors are celebrating one of the most remarkable comebacks in franchise cricket after defending their ExxonMobil Ghana Global Super League title. Bowled out for just 8-5 runs, the Warriors responded by dismissing the San Francisco Unicorns for 7-9 to secure a dramatic 6-run victory. Tournament MVP Mohammed Nabi, who claimed 3-12, credited the team's belief and highlighted a crucial run out that shifted the momentum.
5: Run out was crucial and also delegate will be always run out, and also just ask from the umpire he says it's close, will be out, yeah. And it's an amazing celebration, never happened in my life, this kind of final. Yeah, really enjoy it.
0: Nabi also said the victory provides valuable momentum ahead of the upcoming Caribbean Premier League. Player of the match, Dwayne Pretoria, said the bowlers never stopped believing despite a low total, praising the attack for taking wickets at key moments.
6: Honestly, we batted on there and we knew it's not going to be easy. We knew our spin attack is next level. So at the end of the day, it was making that breakthrough. Robinson has been their most dangerous batter. I think he ended up leading run scorer. So he had a really good competition where we got him and we kept taking a wicket every over. And that first 3 or 4 overs, we really felt like we're in it. Then they got a bit of a partnership. We knew we needed one more wicket. And then we kept saying, okay, boys, one more wicket. Yeah, and we kept striking. I mean, and that's, again, kudos to our bowling unit.
0: Assistant coach Ryan Hercules described the victory as the Warriors' way, saying the team continued fighting until the final wicket.
7: The Warriors chant, we go all the way to the end. So, I mean, we just have to go there and make sure we put the balls in good area. And then you never know cricket, you know, it happens in Ghana. We've been in this position so many times. And I was saying to the guys, it's the Warriors' way, and this is the kind of cricket we're playing. But if that's the way it is, once we come out victorious, that's the main thing.
0: The Warriors begin their Republic Bank Caribbean Premier League campaign on August 13 against the Jamaica Kingsmen in Kingston. And finally, in golf news, Andre Cummins won over the weekend in the Promotech, and Danny Auto Sales National Top Flight Golf League played at Lusignan Golf Club. Cummins emerged as a standard performer of the day, producing a composed and consistent run to capture both the back nine title and the overall championship. British Passat officially secured the front nine title with an impressive net 34, while Cummins matched that score in the back nine before finishing with an outstanding net 70 to claim the overall victory and the maximum 10 championship points. And that's your Midday Sport.

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1: With a check of the weather, I am Rafaela David. Partly cloudy and sunny skies can be expected over coastal Guyana throughout the day. Inland and southern Guyana can expect fair skies during the morning period, with cloudy skies accompanied by isolated showers, and thundershowers will likely persist from the afternoon. For the wind, a gentle to moderate easterly to southeasterly breeze is likely. Maximum temperatures will range between 30 and 33 degrees Celsius along the coast and 32 and 35 degrees Celsius elsewhere. And now for your extended forecast. On Wednesday, light isolated showers can be expected over coastal Guyana during the early morning, with partly cloudy and sunny skies likely to persist from mid-morning. Rainfall is not expected to be significant over these areas. Inland Guyana and inland areas, parts of southern Guyana can expect fair and sunny skies during the morning, with cloudy skies accompanied by isolated showers and thundershowers, likely from the afternoon. Until next time, be safe and have a great day.
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3: There, and here's what's happening with the price of gold for the midday edition of the Economic Report. 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

0: It is 12 hours 25. BBC News with Moira Alderson. Big oil companies have reported record profits as the Iran war sent prices surging. President Trump has criticised oil companies for making too much money as a result of the war and demanded they lower their prices for consumers. Sarah Rogers reports.
1: This is the first full quarter of results since the Iran conflict began in February. Aramco, the world's biggest oil exporter, saw net income of almost $33 billion between April and June. Profits for British oil and gas producers Shell and BP and America's ExxonMobil more than doubled in the same period. US-based Chevron's profits climbed even sharper, from $2.5 billion last year to $12 billion in its second quarter. Oil prices have been volatile since the conflict began, with Brent crude peaking at above $120 a barrel, but falling back on the promise of talks.
0: Meanwhile, the US Secretary of State Marco Rubio has said there has been progress in discussions with Iran and Oman on getting more ships through the Strait of Hormuz. Iranian officials have said they're discussing a new mechanism with Oman. A mass funeral has been held in Gaza City for 112 people whose bodies were trapped under the rubble of a residential block hit during an Israeli strike in 2023. Our correspondent John Donison has this report.
2: In Gaza City, a mass funeral. Relatives carried the remains of more than 100 members of the same family, including 40 children, killed in an Israeli attack back in 2023. Each white body bag draped with a Palestinian flag and a photo of the dead. The remains were only recovered last month. It's estimated thousands more lie under the destruction. And Gazans are still dying in Israeli attacks.
0: John Donison with that report. French officials say nearly 160 migrants have been rescued after their boat caught fire while attempting to cross the Channel to England. Vessels from both Britain and France took part in the rescue after a blaze on board forced people to jump into the water. Simon Jones has this report.
3: The boat was actually initially carrying 162 people when it set off from a beach in northern France late yesterday. A short way into the journey, five people said they wanted to get off the boat and were rescued by the French authorities. But the others on board refused any help and continued their journey towards the UK. As the dinghy was reaching UK waters, the engine started to catch fire and people ended up in the water as the boat deflated. Now, a Mayday call was issued. It prompted a huge response from the emergency services.
0: This is Moira Alderson with the latest world news from the BBC. Member states of the European Union have praised Spain's response after more than 70,000 Moroccans illegally entered its territory of Ceuta last week. It had been suggested Spain should be suspended from the Schengen Agreement, which allows free movement. However, at a video conference on Tuesday, the EU's chief migration officer, Magnus Brunner, blamed the mass illegal entry on disinformation and people smugglers.
4: Going beyond migration management, we need to use our leverage in a more effective way, be it trade, be it visa policy, be it development assistance. And we are currently in the process of negotiating actually a strategic comprehensive partnership agreement with Morocco. And of course, the topic of migration is one of the core elements of this agreement.
0: Most of the irregular migrants are now back in Morocco. A man from El Salvador has died at a US immigration detention centre, which has been criticised over poor conditions. Edwin Lopez Cornejo was being held at Delaney Hall Detention Facility in New Jersey when he suffered an unspecified medical emergency that led to his death on Saturday. FIFA's head of global development, Arsene Wenger, has formally distanced himself from the now scrapped plan to sell a stake in the Football World Cup and other tournaments to private investors. He said he was not involved in the plan. The aborted plan has led to calls for the FIFA boss, Gianni Infantino, to step down. Egypt's public prosecutor has ordered that a man face a criminal trial charged with impersonating a judge for 3 years and defrauding people of about $200,000. Prosecutors allege that the 33-year-old bribed three Cairo court officials to gain access to the courthouse where he had himself filmed as if holding trials. The defendant's case only came to light when one of his alleged victims reported him to the authorities. The trial will begin on September the 1st. BBC News.
5: In Guyana, the time, 12 hours 30. There's no announcement of death or messages at this time. Our next scheduled time for deaths and messages is 21 hours on this station. Here's a reminder that coming up at 12 hours 35, you can hear Ravindi Odat with From Word to Word. That will be followed by Onika Langhorn with Landmarks and Monuments. And then Ravin comes back at 12 hours 45 with Have You Ever Wondered?

Hi there, a very good day to you. Welcome to another program of From Word to Word. Robin Diodat here. We're looking at two words that might seem very close together to each other, but have very different meanings, in fact, almost opposite meanings. P-R-E-S-C-R-I-B-E, prescribe, and P-R-O-S-C-R-I-B-E, proscribe. So prescribe and proscribe. I bet you know prescribe quite well. That's the more familiar one. But we'll look at the other one in just a few bit. Let's look at prescribe, first of all, the more familiar of the two. Well, according to the Oxford English Dictionary, prescribe is a verb and means, first, advise and authorize the use of a medical treatment, especially in writing. So you have a prescription from the doctor. That's a common one, right? So you go and they prescribe something for your cut or for my flu or something like that. But it could also generally mean recommend something. You prescribe something, you recommend something as beneficial. You are free to take the prescribed advice or not. Another meaning of prescribed that's included in the dictionary is this one. State authoritatively that something should be done in a particular manner. So the boss or the agency that you work with, they prescribe that this is the remedy for the problem you're facing. And you have to, of course, follow the prescription. In a hotel, for example, the manager may prescribe the exact way in which the beds are made up and the room is cleaned and various things are done, and similarly in an office situation. The word prescribes comes from the Latin word meaning direct in writing, and that's why the medical prescription is such a popular one. Proscribe, on the other hand, it's just a P-R-O instead of a P-R-E. Proscribe, although fairly similar in spelling to prescribe, except for the O, has a totally different meaning, but there is some relationship with regards to the origin of the word. Proscribe means to forbid, especially by law, or denounce, or condemn. Prescribe, of course, is recommended. Proscribe is not recommended. It's forbidden, actually. Therefore, it can be used in this way. Traffic laws proscribe anyone from driving a car without the seatbelt on. Or the office strictly prescribes the use of various things during office hours. The main root of this word comes from the same one that gave us prescribe, and that is scribere, to write. So it's in writing, but one is writing for pre, and one is writing against. That's the basic difference. Let's close here with a prescription from Mark Twain, who's always funny, although sometimes quite meaningful in his prescriptions. The secret of getting ahead is getting started. Don't we all know that? We're planning. We'll just get going. So, according to Mark Twain, and I quite agree with him, the secret of getting ahead is getting started. That's it for today. Join us next time for another program of From Word to Word.

0: Welcome to Landmarks and Monuments, the program that looks at the iconic structures and spaces defining Guyana's identity. I am your host, Onika Langhorne-Eno. Nestled along the Essequibo coast, the quiet village of Sudi carries a rich past that stretches back to the period of Dutch occupation in Essequibo. Once the administrative center of the region, the area remains a cornerstone of the coast today for its public services, especially health care. One of the village's prominent features is the Sudi Hospital, catering to communities across the Essequibo coast and Pomeroon. The hospital complex, constructed around 1840, occupies the site of what was once a large building overlooking the Essequibo River. During the Dutch plantation period, that property acted as a gathering place where estate owners met, socialized, and enjoyed the cool coastal breeze and views of the shoreline. Sudi also has an intriguing connection to the changing landscape of the Essequibo coast. Hamburg Island, once located closer to the village, gradually receded over 200 years due to erosion. This process created a beach that became a popular resort until the Essequibo River eventually washed it away. Unlike many estates in the area that focused on sugar and cotton production, Sudi became known for cultivating coffee and cocoa. When Portuguese immigrants from Madeira first arrived in British Guyana in 1835, some were sent to work on these local farms. Despite facing difficult conditions, these families eventually built successful businesses and contributed immensely to the community's growth. Beyond the hospital, Sudi is home to key institutions, including a magistrate's court, high court, schools, religious organizations, shops, and a police station. Within the police station compound grows a mango tree believed to be more than 100 years old, providing shade and comfort to guests and families. That brings us to the end of today's edition of Landmarks and Monuments. Information extracted from the National Trust of Guyana and other sources. Join us next time as we explore the timeless treasures of our beautiful Guyana.
1: The Government of Guyana invites you to public consultations on model villages with His Excellency President Dr. Irfan Ali. Come out on Saturday, August 8th at Port Moran Secondary School at 10 a.m., Rose Hall Secondary School at 11:30 a.m., Line Path Secondary School at 2 p.m., and Burbies High School at 6:30 p.m. Bring a family member, neighbor, or friend, and let's engage His Excellency Dr. Irfan Ali on building model villages.

0: And the time we have, it's 12:45.
1: Welcome to Have You Ever Wondered? It is a program which brings you information and facts about a wide variety of topics and addresses questions you may have wondered about but never took the time to find the answers. We'll find them for you on this program called Have You Ever Wondered?
2: Have you ever wondered what are kidney stones and what causes them? Well, a lot of this information we've taken from the Mayo Clinic website, very authoritative website, because we try to give you information that's very reliable and fed to the website by doctors themselves. So kidney stones, I mean, we've heard about them, many of us have had them, serious sometimes, not so serious at other times. There is a big name for it, renal lithiasis. In other words, the lith comes from stone in the renal area. Kidney stones, right? They're hard deposits made of minerals and salts that form inside your kidneys. Because remember, the kidney is the clearinghouse. It gets rid of a lot of stuff. But sometimes a few things get stuck there and turn into stone. Not big stones, sometimes very small stones that pass off by themselves, and other times they need help. Kidney stones have many causes and can affect any part of the urinary tract, from your kidneys down to your bladder. Often stones form when the urine becomes concentrated, allowing minerals to crystallize, to come together and stick together. Passing kidney stones can be quite painful, but the stones usually cause no permanent damage if they're recognized in a timely fashion. Depending on your situation, you may need nothing more than to take pain medication, drink lots of water to pass the kidney stones out. In other circumstances or instances, if the stones become lodged, then you may very well need surgery, but the doctor's the one. Once you start feeling the pain at the back, then you should consult your doctor, because it's a continuous pain. The symptoms, according to the Mayo Clinic, it may cause symptoms like where you start to feel faint, you start to get severe back pain or pain in the back below the ribs. The pain radiates out to the lower abdomen. It comes in waves and fluctuates. Sometimes you even have nausea and vomiting and urinating more often than usual. Sometimes fever and chills if an infection is present, and sometimes you have all of these symptoms, sometimes not many, but once there's a discomfort for a prolonged period of time, then just check your doctor. As the article says, sometimes it can be quite simple as to taking some pain medication, drinking lots of water, and the stones will pass out by themselves. Other times, you may need more intense treatment. Well, that's it for today. Join us next time for another program of Have You Ever Wondered?

0: This is the Voice of Guyana. It's 12 hours 50.
1: Hello, and welcome to the Witness History Podcast from the BBC World Service with me, Stan Alcorn. If you've bought a plane ticket recently and gotten the option to pay a little extra to cancel out some of the flight's carbon dioxide emissions, then you have personal experience with carbon offsets. But you probably don't know their origin story. For that, I'm taking you back to 1988 in the Western Highlands of Guatemala. I'm in Totonicapán, walking through a high-altitude pine forest that for generations has been cared for by the indigenous Quiché community here, like Roberto Antonio Alvarado.
2: Desde niño, pues, se nos decían, mire, si quieren aprovechar un árbol.
3: When I was a kid, they told us, look, if you want to make use of a tree, you need to know how.
2: Y hay que saber cómo.
1: Growing up in the 1980s, Roberto lived off this forest, cutting down white pines for firewood and furniture he'd make with his dad. But he and his neighbors would also get together to plant new trees.
3: What we did before, a long time ago, what we did was collect the little seedlings from below the trees and come and replant them. That's what we did.
1: For Roberto, this is where the story begins of what would later be called the world's first carbon offset.
3: The idea that we had was, since we're already planting trees, what do we do to plant more trees? So we look for institutions, organizations to help us start a nursery.
1: They would get that help from an unusual source. It was the summer of 1988. There were catastrophic floods in Bangladesh, and in the United States, there were wildfires burning in Yellowstone National Park, and a record-breaking heat wave was the lead story on ABC World News Tonight.
4: In Georgia, a woman died from heat stroke while she was working in a tobacco field. Some people have become so distraught they have told their congressman, God is against us.
1: This is when the climate became a mainstream political issue in the country. The temperature hit 37 degrees Celsius in Washington, D.C. on the day of a pivotal hearing in the U.S. Senate.
5: I think the question that everybody's asking today with all of the heat...
1: Colorado Senator Tim Worth.
5: Is the current heat wave and drought related to the greenhouse effect?
1: The greenhouse effect theory, that CO2 traps heat like a glass box around the Earth, it was already common knowledge among scientists. But at this hearing, leading climatologist James Hansen testified

0: Institute. And at the conference, he went through a long list of policy ideas, from raising taxes on fossil fuels to underwriting investment for more energy-efficient air conditioners. And also, what if coal-fired power plants were also planting trees, enough trees to soak up the same amount of planet-warming CO2 as all the burning coal was going to emit?
1: So that the company was then responsible not just for putting the CO2 in the atmosphere, but for getting it out.
0: The very next day, Mincer's Institute announced it as a reality.
2: Applied Energy Services, which is constructing a coal-fired power plant in Connecticut, is involved in a 10-year project to plant more than 50 million trees in Guatemala.
0: The idea was that the 52 million trees would offset the tens of millions of tons of carbon dioxide released by the power plant. But the reality was a little more complicated. The company that owned the Connecticut plant started out by giving $2 million to what was then called the Cooperative for American Relief Everywhere, or CARE. CARE, in turn, spent that money on an existing agroforestry program in hundreds of different rural communities in the western highlands of Guatemala. In Totonicapán, where I visited, that coal money paid half of Roberto's salary in a new job, setting up nurseries for trees.
3: Here's where the nursery started, right here in this area.
0: The original nursery was just a little clearing covered in straw, but now it's been replaced by shiny new greenhouses full of tens of thousands of tiny baby trees.
3: Now each year the communities ask for as many as 90,000 trees.
0: And nearby, we can see the full-grown results, towering red pines and white pines and an endangered pinabete tree that's so big I can't get my arms around it.
4: And this is one of the thousands of trees that was, for carbon credit purposes, counts as sequestered carbon.
0: Each tree and its hundreds of kilograms of converted CO2 is a tiny piece of what would come to be known as the world's first carbon offset. A study 10 years into the project found that all these trees had sequestered 270,000 tons of carbon, which sounds like a lot. But in fact, it was only 2% of what the Connecticut power plant had already pumped out. That failure to capture enough carbon, though, was not exactly top of mind here in Totonicapán.
3: No. That didn't occur to us. For us, the idea is to maintain a water source. That's the idea.
0: The fresh water that sustains communities all around Totonicapán comes from 1,000 different streams that start here in this mountaintop forest. The trees are like a natural filter, keeping that water clean.
3: They say, if we don't have forest, we don't have water. So the forest is life. That's why we worry about maintaining all the forest.
0: The coal plant in Connecticut was shut down in 2011, which meant no more carbon offset money. But the work here has continued. Today, all of Roberto's salary is paid for by the local government. And the shiny new greenhouses have a whole bunch of different funders.
3: Here, there are various donors. This one was donated by the UICN. Here's one that was donated by, I forgot the name.
0: With all of these different donors, I wondered, what would have happened if they'd never gotten the carbon offset money in the first place?
3: I would say that since the culture we have is about planting trees, we would have done it anyways, just a little more slowly.
0: So the reforestation still would have happened.
3: That's right.
0: For the forests of Totonicapán, that is undoubtedly a good thing. But it also points to one of the major critiques of the carbon offset idea. Because if Roberto is right, and these trees would have been planted even without the coal money, then the utility can't really take credit for their sequestered carbon. And even as the carbon credit industry has become a multi-billion-dollar market, that challenge,

proving the dollars actually made a difference is one that hasn't gone away. It's still a lot easier to put CO2 into the atmosphere than it is to make good on a promise to get it back out. Roberto Antonio Alvarado was speaking with me, Stan Alcorn.

the coast to the hinterland, from our riverine communities to the Rupununi, this is the Voice of Guyana, broadcasting on 102.5 FM and 560 AM, relaying nationwide on 95.1 FM in Lethem, Mabaruma, Madia, Aishalton, Bartica, and Oriella, and 95.5 FM on Radio Essequibo. 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

I am Winsome Henry, and here is your inspirational dose of wisdom. Kindness matters. This quote tells us that a simple act of kindness can brighten someone's day and create a ripple of positivity that reaches far beyond what we see. I am Winsome Henry, and that was your dose of wisdom.

Kakuapan kai unaw at wanamaj de ik, Deura 102.5 FM na ik 560 AM Gayana Pardan na ik one original radio stations ijaan kapam, Mabruma, Essequibo Coast, Bartica, Oriala, Madia, Bina Hill Anay, Latham na ik ay Sharton E. Broadcasting live from the nation's capital, the Garden City, Georgetown. 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

A very good afternoon to you, and of course, welcome to your afternoon lounge. I'm Tara Lynn Harris, and it's a top tier Tuesday. That's how we like to dub our Tuesdays over here on your afternoon lounge. Sure hope you're having a top tier day, and we're so happy that you've chosen to spend this part of your afternoon with us.

Well, with 4 days in, we're already on to almost the first full week of August complete. Well, it's just Tuesday, but before you know it, we will be at the weekend. And of course, last weekend, it was a big one with Emancipation Day on Saturday last. Hope you're easing back into your routine in fine style.

getting back to the rhythm of your everyday. Sometimes the first couple of days after something very exciting or something very traumatic can feel a bit slow. But of course, today is a reminder that we don't have to wait until a celebration or a big moment to bring good energy back into our lives.

this afternoon, we're placing emphasis on making ordinary moments feel extraordinary. That's our focus for today, hoping to make your Tuesday a top-tier one. Of course, we've got great topics for conversation. Of course, we've got fantastic music. We'll be talking food, travel, all kinds of things. And hopefully, we will leave you with a reason to smile before the day is done.

All right, 13 hours 22 now. Let's get to our afternoon spark. All right, here's the thought for you. Excellence isn't something you save for special occasions. It's something that you practice in the ordinary moments. I'll go that one again. Excellence isn't something you save for special occasions. It's something you practice in the ordinary moments.

right, I'll give you a chance to chew on that one. But here's a question for you. What's one thing that you are determined to do well today? You can feel free to reach out to us. The number to call, 226-4762. That's 226-4762. And you can also reach us on our WhatsApp number. That's 624-4806. What's one thing you're determined to do well today? Feel free to reach out and let us know what you're thinking.

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And of course, we've got some important messages coming your way and lots more to come on the show.

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1: The government of Guyana invites you to public consultations on model villages with His Excellency President Dr. Irfan Ali. Come out on Thursday, August 6th at Melanie Nursery School at 9 a.m., Monrepo Primary School at 3 p.m., Good Hope Secondary School at 4:30 p.m., and Hope West Primary School at 6:30 p.m. Bring a family member, neighbor, or friend, and let's engage His Excellency Dr. Irfan Ali on building model villages.
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2: Guyana, get ready. The Lotto Let's Bet 1 Guyana T10 T-Ball Blast is officially on. Mark your calendars, August 8th and 9th. The Burby Zone ignites with the finals on the lights at Albion. August 15th and 16th, the Heat moves to East Bank and West Demerara with the epic final at Metamerzerg. August 22nd and 23rd, SC Quibble takes center stage on the lights at the Anna Regina National Stadium. And from September 26th to October 4th, Georgetown and East Coast battle it out for a spot in the finals at Enmore. Then, the grand finals on October 11th, back at the Anna Regina National Stadium. The top four teams clash for a massive cash prize payout of over $10 million. Admission to all venues is absolutely free. The blast is backed by the Guyana Lottery Company, the Ministry of Culture, Youth and Sport, KFC Guyana, Office of the President, Star Rentals, Banks DIH, Avinash Contracting, SMK Imports, Impressions, INS Trading, Regal Supercenter, the Ministry of Housing, Scoop Ride, ENET Trophy Stall, and 94.1 Boom FM. 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

Make a national effort.

The government of Guyana invites you to public consultations on model villages with His Excellency Dr. Irfan Ali. Come out on Monday, August 10 at the Good Hope Primary School at 10 a.m., St. John's Primary School at 11:30 a.m., Charity Secondary School at 2 p.m., and Anna Regina Secondary School at 4 p.m. Bring a family member, neighbor, or friend, and let's engage His Excellency Dr. Irfan Ali on building model villages.

the coast to the hinterland, from our riverine communities to the Rupununi, this is the Voice of Guyana, broadcasting on 102.5 FM and 560 AM, relaying nationwide on 95.1 FM in Lethem, Mabaruma, Madia, Aishalton, Bartica, and Oriella, and 95.5 FM on Radio Essequibo. 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

13 hours 15 now, and of course it is a Tuesday afternoon, top tier Tuesday if you're just joining us. Our afternoon spark for today was about excellence, so we've been asking, what's one thing you're determined to do well today? Of course, you know the ways to reach us. You can give us a call, 224-762. 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

0: alegría, Macarena, que tu cuerpo es para dar la alegría y cosa buena. 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

right, it's 5:14, and of course we're getting right into our observances, as we talked about. Of course, that last song, Golden Children, that one leads perfectly into the first observance we'll be talking about, and this one is about children. It is a day to celebrate, or dedicated to celebrating children, their unique perspectives on life, and the innocence, wonder, and energy they bring to the world. So this one is observed on August 4, and it's an opportunity to pause and appreciate children just for being who they are, children, and of course encouraging adults to share in their joy and imagination.

Of course, this is an unofficial holiday or observance, and it just gives a reminder to spend a little time and give a little extra love to the little ones around you. Of course, you can do this by playing games or even making up games, doing some building or crafting, getting your hands into those materials, and of course, taking children to spots that they might enjoy, maybe to get a treat, maybe some ice cream, something that they might like, or to do something fun. Maybe it's an activity, a park, something like that, where they get outside and they get to have a little bit of fun.

it's also an opportunity to sit with them and talk with them about what they're feeling, get them to share their thoughts, and of course, making them feel special. It's also an opportunity for adults to embrace their inner child, take some time to enjoy those simple, fun activities, and maybe look at the world with a fresh set of lenses. All right, that fresh curiosity.

as we're talking about children, you know, they say kids say the darndest things. Here's a question. What's the funniest thing a child has ever said to you? What's the funniest thing a child has ever said to you? You can feel free to reach out. That number to call, 226-4762. Of course, you can reach our WhatsApp number as well, 624-4806.

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Ministering will be Pastor Charles Hines. For more information, call 650-0296-609-1038 or 694-9486. 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

0: 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Let's set you up for a great day with timely and relevant tips and information on food, health, culture, traffic, foreign exchange rates, news, and of course, music, laughter, and fun. It's The Breakfast Show. Good morning.
1: Wake up, my Guyana. 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
2: Barbies, get ready for the ultimate cricket showdown. 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Port Moran Community Centre Ground, Albion, the number 69 ground, and the Welfare Ground in Kanji. 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
1: The Government of Guyana invites you to public consultations on model villages with His Excellency President Dr. Irfan Ali. Come out on Saturday, August 8th at Port Moran Secondary School at 10 a.m., Rose Hall Secondary School at 11:30 a.m., Line Path Secondary School at 2 p.m., and Burbage High School at 6:30 p.m. Bring a family member, neighbor, or friend, and let's engage His Excellency Dr. Irfan Ali on building model villages.
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2: 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I'm your hostess, Anadia, alongside Finda, and this is Mr. Badgery. 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Our first draw is our payday draw, and your tickets must be dated Tuesday, the 4th of August, 2026. Good luck. That first winning number is 1. Our second winning number is 14. Your third winning number is 7. That fourth winning number is 10. And fifth and finally, 3. Your winning payday numbers are 1, 14, 7, 10, and 3. Congrats if you won. Get your tickets for tomorrow's draw. It'll be Wednesday, the 5th of August, 2026.
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2: 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And it's Tuesday, the 4th of August, 2026. 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

0: 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Let's set you up for a great day with timely and relevant tips and information on food, health, culture, traffic, foreign exchange rates, news, and of course, music, laughter, and fun. 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
1: The Government of Guyana invites you to public consultations on model villages with His Excellency Dr. Irfan Ali. Come out on Tuesday, August 4, at Caneville New Testament Baptist Church at 1 p.m., Grove Primary School at 3 p.m., and the Diamond Secondary School at 5 p.m. Bring a family member, neighbor, or friend, and let's engage His Excellency Dr. Irfan Ali on building model villages.

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4: With the news at this time, I am Onika Langhorn Eno. What began as a peaceful protest descended into disorder after opposition supporters allegedly broke through the main entrance gate of the Watuka guest house and forced their way onto the compound. The disruption occurred while Vice President Dr. Barrett Jackdio was meeting with Linden residents as part of the government's Public Day initiative. Despite attempts to interrupt the exercise, scores of residents continued engaging with government ministers and representatives of several state agencies to have their concerns addressed. Many residents welcomed the opportunity to speak directly with the Vice President and other government officials on issues affecting them and their communities. Meanwhile, the

0: Vice President says the government is on track to clearing the housing backlog in 9 regions by the end of 2027. Speaking during his public day engagement, Dr. Jack Diu said additional land acquired from NYSIL will be used to develop new housing schemes and speed up house lot allocations. He said while local contractors remain a priority, foreign companies are also needed to help meet the government's target of building more than 40,000 homes, noting that relying solely on local capacity would significantly slow the program. The vice president also stressed the need for stronger standards in the construction sector, including improved licensing and contractor rating systems to ensure quality and accountability. The Guyana Prize Literary Festival 2026 promises 4 days of literary celebrations, creative exchange, and cultural performances. The event will be hosted by the Ministry of Culture, Youth and Sport from August 6 to 9. The festival, which is free to the public, will bring together writers, poets, readers, and literature enthusiasts at multiple venues, including Castellani House, the Pegasus Hotel, and the National Cultural Center. According to the ministry, this year's program features more events than previous editions and reinforces the government's commitment to promoting literature and the creative arts. And now for news in the region. Jamaica and Ghana are strengthening ties through renewed cooperation and a shared vision for the future. Bilateral talks between the Jamaican and Ghanaian delegations earlier today were followed by a joint press statement from Prime Minister Dr. the Most Honorable Andrew Holness and President of the Republic of Ghana, His Excellency John Dramani Mahama. Discussion focused on expanding trade and investment, exploring direct flights between Ghana and Jamaica to boost tourism and business, and advancing the ongoing global conversation on reparations for slavery. And internationally, wildfires in the south of France have revealed a cache of 400 historic shells and munitions in the village of La Porche. The local fire commander told local media that blasts during the fires, initially thought to be exploding gas cylinders, may have been World War II explosive detonated by the heat. Mayor Marshal Zaninetti told French news outlet France Info that more than 100 explosions were heard on the second night of the fire, likening it to the sound of war. And that's the news to the moment.
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2: 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On today's program, we focus on warning lights displayed on your vehicle's dashboard. These lights are designed to alert you to problems such as low oil pressure, engine trouble, overheating, or brake system faults. Ignoring these warnings can lead to mechanical failure and increase the risk of an accident. If a warning light appears, have your vehicle inspected as soon as possible. A safe vehicle begins with proper maintenance. Safety is everyone's business. And remember, careful driving saves lives. 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

is 15 hours 15 all across Guyana and the Eastern Caribbean. Did you know that it is Chocolate Chip Cookie Day? It is an unofficial holiday or observance celebrated on August 4 and honors the popular sweet treat, marking the creation of the cookie in the 1930s.

Do you like chocolate chip cookies, or do you have another cookie that's a little bit more of your favorite? Or do you just avoid cookies and sweets altogether? If you are a chocolate chip cookie lover, do you prefer it soft and chewy or crunchy and crispy?

15 hours 18 now. We tell you that it's Single Working Woman's Day. This is also an unofficial one observed on August 4. And it honors the economic, social, and personal contributions of single women who build independent careers and sustain themselves without a spousal partner.

This one was created to acknowledge or to recognize single women, especially those who are career women, as compared to holidays that might celebrate couples or parents. One of the key goals, or some of the key goals, breaking down those social stigmas and stereotypes surrounding singlehood, especially for women. And also creates an opportunity for raising awareness about workplace and societal challenges that single women face. Also celebrates financial independence, self-sufficiency, and professional achievements.

Of course, it is a celebration of women who are building careers, businesses, and dreams on their own terms. Yes, independence takes many forms, and today we recognize this journey. If you are a single working woman, well, cheers to you.

0: 15 hours, 20 now. We've got much more to come on the show. Of course, we hope you're having a great Tuesday, top tier Tuesday at that.
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1: Barbies, get ready for the ultimate cricket showdown. The Lotto Let's Bet 1 Guyana T10 T-Ball Blast is hitting the ancient county. It bowls off on August 8th from 9 a.m. across four premier venues. Port Moran Community Centre Ground, Albion, the number 69 ground, and the Welfare Ground in Kanji. 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

0: I, Sheldon, starting at 10 a.m., come out and participate in traditional mining games like battalion, Takuba Crossing, Warashi Race, shoveling, digging, and gold search. 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
1: 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We've got some special recipes coming your way. And of course, we take you up to 16 hours.
2: Today, I'm sharing a tutorial for cassava egg ball. For this recipe, you will need 1.5 pounds of cassava boiled until fork tender. I cooked my cassava for 8 minutes in my Instant Pot and it was perfect. For those instructions, check out the recipe link or go to metmg.com. Then the first step is to remove the veins from the cassava. That's the fibrous part in the center of the cassava. Next, crush the cassava until smooth and as lump-free as possible. You can do this with a fork or a potato masher. I prefer the potato masher because it gives a bit more leverage in getting that cassava to be as smooth as possible. Once you've crushed all of the cassava lump-free as possible, we're going to need to season that cassava mixture. To season the cassava, add 1/2 teaspoon of salt, a pinch of black pepper, about 3 green onions thinly sliced, and 4 cloves of garlic grated. Mix together well so that everything is fully incorporated and evenly distributed throughout the cassava and set aside. To form the cassava balls, coat your hands with some cooking oil to prevent the cassava from sticking to them, then scoop about 1/2 cup of seasoned mashed cassava into the palm of your hands. Form into a ball, then flatten into a disc. Place a hard-boiled egg in the center of the disc. You will need about 6 hard-boiled eggs for this recipe. Cover the egg completely with the cassava mixture, using your hands to roll and form a smooth ball, and then set aside. Repeat this process until all 6 eggs have been covered to make cassava egg balls. Once you have all 6 eggs covered, it's now time to cook your cassava egg ball. You will need to make an egg wash. Season your egg wash with 1/2 teaspoon of garlic powder and a pinch of salt. Whisk together well. Then we're going to coat the egg ball with some cassava flour, then dip it into the egg wash. I use cassava flour here to keep it gluten-free, but you can feel free to use all-purpose flour if you don't have a gluten allergy. To cook the cassava egg ball, place in about 3 to 4 cups of oil on high heat, and then cook until golden brown on all sides. I like to move my egg ball around while cooking to ensure even cooking and to make sure that golden brown color is on all sides. Once your egg balls are completely cooked, remove from the oil and place on a few paper towels to drain any excess oil from the egg ball. Repeat this process until all of your egg balls have been cooked. Then remove the egg balls from the oil just as you did before, placing onto a few paper towels to drain just as you did before. I like to serve egg ball with some mango sour, which is traditional in Guyana, or also with some tamarind sour. I'm having it here with a little bit of tamarind pepper sauce.
3: And we're going to prepare a Guyanese classic sausage roll. First step in preparation of our sausage roll is preparing the pastry. So I have here my flour, and it's plain all-purpose flour. I'm going to go in with some sugar, and it's about 1 teaspoon or so. I'm making this very simple, easy, delicious pastry dough. And I'm going to go in with my cold butter, and I'm going to grate my butter into this, so it's going to be easy to incorporate. So I'm going to finish this step up, and then I'm going to come back. Now that I have my butter all nice and grated, I'm gonna go ahead and incorporate that into our flour. and I'm gonna go in with some vegetable shortening, and this is the Crisco vegetable shortening. And you want to keep working the butter, you know, the fat into the flour. So this takes a little bit because you want this to be all nice and crumbly when you're finished. That means you incorporate, you mix the flour and the fat together. You want it to blend nicely. So I'm gonna keep doing that step until I achieve the consistency I'm looking for. Now that I achieve this nice consistency, it's like crumble wet sand. That's what you want. You want a nice rich pastry. So I'm gonna go ahead and gradually add some freezing cold water here. You can also use milk. And in my water, I have a little bit of vinegar. So I'm just going to add it here. I add like a teaspoon of or so of vinegar into the water. And what that helps, you know, it helps with the tenderness of the pastry. It helps to keep your pastry fresh longer. And it also helps with the flakiness. So you want to gradually add your cold water with your vinegar inside and mix this until you get a nice dough. You're not looking for too stiff dough or too soft dough, and you do not want to overwork your pastry dough. You're just pressing it like that for it to come together, and that's it. Do not overwork the dough. That is the nice consistency you're looking for. Now I squeeze this together, and this is what you're looking for. You can put this in a cling wrap and put it in your refrigerator until you're ready for it. Or, you know, if your bowl have a cover, like mine have a cover, I'm gonna cover this, pop it into the refrigerator until I'm ready to use it. Of course, to prepare sausage roll, you need sausage, and I'm using some beef hot dog. You can use, you know, fresh sausage if you want to do that too, but I am going the old school way. I went ahead and washed them and pat them dry. Some people steam theirs. I'm not steaming mine because it's going to, when you're going to bake it, it's going to cook, okay? So now that we have this all ready, I'm going to grab our pastry dough and we're going to put this together very quickly. This is what our pastry dough is like. It's been sitting in the refrigerator for about an hour or so. Remember, I prep it and I let it sit in there. I'm gonna roll it out, and you know, I'm gonna do strips and roll it onto the hot dog. There are many different ways you can do this. You can roll it up, you know, however you prefer to do it. So I'm just gonna roll it out and then I'll be back. I have my dough roll out. It's about 1/4 inch thickness. I am going to go ahead and do strips because I wanna roll my hot dogs up in this. Oh God, look at me hand bend by. Oh my goodness. Anyways, you wanna try to get straight strips, not like mine. You're gonna grab one of your hot dog and we're gonna start to roll it. We're gonna start at one end and you wanna pinch it down, like roll it over. And then we're gonna like kind of crisscross it like so. Keep doing the process until you get to the end of it. And when you get to the end, you're gonna get rid of the excess and you wanna pinch it here. You wanna pinch it in that case when it start bake that it doesn't come off. Okay, so that's it. I have a pan that I lined with parchment paper and I'm gonna start adding this to my pan. You want to put it down to the side that you roll. You want to put that side down. So I'm gonna keep repeating the process. We have all our sausage roll rolled out. I went ahead and cracked one egg here and I'm gonna drop a little bit of food coloring, yellow food coloring, you know, to make it more vibrant. Anyways, I think I add a little bit too much, but oh well, just a pinch. And you wanna mix it in, and then we're gonna baste the top of the sausage roll with it. I went ahead and preheat my oven, 350 degrees Fahrenheit, and we're gonna bake these off until they're nice and golden brown, about 25 to 35 minutes, about that. Keep beating this up. Now I'm gonna start putting our egg wash onto our sausage roll. It's gonna get a nice vibrant yellow color. You wanna paint it on nice to the side and everything. If you don't want it to be this yellow, you can use less food coloring or no food coloring at all. But you know, this just gives it a beautiful color. Paint it up like Picasso. So I'm gonna keep doing this process until, you know, I paint all of them. So this is our finished product, what it's looking like now. So I'm gonna go ahead, pop it into the oven, and see you guys around 30 minutes.
4: Have a taste tester. She can't wait. Look, she brings your plate and line it up and stuff. But this is what our finished sausage roll looks like. Beautiful.
5: And breakfast

you spent the voice of Guyana time check for you 16 hours. Good afternoon to you, my friends. It is the 4th of August, 2026. What a wonderful Tuesday it is. Bright and sunny on the outside, and trusting you're staying hydrated. Remember, we've got that warning from our friends in the Hydromet office. Are we going to be getting some hot days? In fact, the days are hot already. And they just might get a little hotter. Yeah, it requires some cooling, and it requires keeping ourselves hydrated. It also requires, you know, being careful of how much you expose yourself to the sun on the outside. We need to take these cautionary measures and these warnings very seriously. Remember, if you don't take care of you, nobody else will. Anyhow, we're on for a very, very interesting and wonderful afternoon. And you make the afternoon interesting and wonderful just by giving us a call on 226-4762. We share your music, your kind thoughts. And if you got great memory, that will be a part of the conversation. Mark Watson, Mike Side, grateful to be with you. And we're going to get up with one coming from Third World. It's a bit of advice I'll give to you as well. Song is titled Try Jah Love.

Yes, the musical third world, therefore, you try Jah Love, and I tell you what, you cannot go wrong. Trust me, you can't go wrong once you do that, okay? Yeah, try it, man. And for those that have done it, I'm sure you've got a great story. All right, 16 hours 8, and we're moving on. Loretta Voodoo's up first. And she's got two songs from Clara James. First one, let's see what we've got. Learn It the Hard Way and When My Time Comes. Clara James doing a double.

Ah, yes, great music there coming from Clara James. A double from her, Learn It the Hard Way and When My Time Comes. All for Loretta Voodoo. Coming up next, we've got Radhika coming through this afternoon. She's asked for two songs. One from the Beatles titled Yesterday. I'm going to try to get that one. And Michael Jackson with Ben.

Yes, coming through there, Radhika. Two songs, the Beatles doing Yesterday and Michael Jackson doing Ben. All for Radhika. Coming up next, we've got Trikira. She's asking for two for Michael Bolton on this beautiful Tuesday afternoon. We've got When I'm Back at My Feet Again and I Love You Forever, I Promise You.

Yes, a double from Michael Bolton there for Trikira. I Promise You and When I'm Back on My Feet Again. On we go, heading up to the Pomeroon. There we find Vernie. Two songs coming from her, a double on Otis Redding, Pain in My Heart and I Want to Thank You.

Yes, Otis Redding there, a double from him. Pain in My Heart, and we've also got I Just Want to Thank You. That's for Vernie up there in the Pomeroon, saying good afternoon to Vernie. Trusting you're having a great day. I know it's hot. Please stay hydrated, everyone. Coming up next, we've got a friend, Ken Passard. He's asked for two, coming from Pat Boone. We've got Speedy Gonzalez, and also Don't Forbid Me.

It was a moonlit night in old Mexico. I walked alone between some old adobe haciendas. Suddenly, I heard the plaintive cry of a young Mexican girl.

Yes, that was Pat Boone there doing Speedy Gonzalez, and before that, Don't Forbid Me for our friend Ken Poussat. Coming up next, we've got Donna Cummings. I haven't heard from Donna in a while. I know she's been trying. Anyhow, Donna, all the best to you. Today, we've got two. I didn't get the Anne-Marie song you wanted, but guess what? I've got Nana Mascoury doing One I Know You Love, and The Carpenters doing Yesterday Once More. First up, Nana Mascoury.

Yes, they're the Carpenters doing that one for our friend Donna Cummings. Yep. And this is a good time to thank each and every one of you for coming through. Loretta, Radhika, Trikira, Vernie, Ken Passad, Donna Cummings, and the final song goes out to our friend Chalky, one from him, Al Green. And this song is titled For the Good Times. Trust you enjoy the rest of your evening, my friends. Take good care, and looking forward to being with you again tomorrow. Here we go.

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1: Time check 17 hours 1. Here's a reminder that as you make your way on the outside, or for those persons that are doing whatever they have to do on the outside, you need to keep yourselves hydrated. And this is from a warning coming from the Hydromet office. We're expecting, it's already hot on the outside, and so we're expecting the days to get even hotter. And the reminder is for you to keep yourselves hydrated. Also, you need to reduce your activity, if it's manual, that is, during the midday period, especially when it's extremely hot. You've got to be careful. And so they're warning that the days are going to be hotter as the El Nino phenomenon strengthens. And so we are admonishing at best as we can to ask our people to stay safe. Please do stay safe. Being dehydrated can be very dangerous. You can get up to levels where you can actually start losing consciousness, and so we don't want that to happen. Just remember to stay safe. If you're heading home from work, well, we hope that our music that we're going to be spinning now will keep you alive and awake and conscious and paying attention to what's happening on the roadway. Be safe and get home safely, everyone. Here comes Bobby Brown.

0: 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Some kind words from our sponsors as we get back to the music. 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
3: Guyana, get ready. The Lotto Let's Bet 1 Guyana T10 T-Ball Blast is officially on. Mark your calendars, August 8th and 9th. The Burby Zone ignites with the finals on the lights at Albion. August 15th and 16th, the heat moves to East Bank and West Demerara with the epic final at Metamerzerg. August 22nd and 23rd, SC Quibble takes center stage on the lights at the Anna Regina National Stadium. And from September 26th to October 4th, Georgetown and East Coast battle it out for a spot in the finals at Enmore. Then, the grand finals on October 11th, back at the Anna Regina National Stadium. The top four teams clash for a massive cash prize payout of over $10 million. Admission to all venues is absolutely free. The blast is backed by the Guyana Lottery Company, the Ministry of Culture, Youth and Sport, KFC Guyana, Office of the President, Star Rentals, Banks DIH, Avinash Contracting, SMK Imports, Impressions, INS Trading, Regal Supercenter, the Ministry of Housing, Scoop Ride, ENET Trophy Stall, and 94.1 Boom FM. Don't miss the blast.
4: The Government of Guyana invites you to public consultations on model villages with His Excellency President Dr. Irfan Ali. Come out on Friday, August 7 at Lachman Singh Primary School at 11 a.m., Bath Primary School at 11:30 a.m., and Emmanuel Congregational Hall at 2:30 p.m. Bring a family member, neighbor, or friend, and let's engage His Excellency Dr. Irfan Ali on building model villages.
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0: I, Sheldon, starting at 10 a.m., come out and participate in traditional mining games like battling, Chocobo Crossing, Warashi Race, shoveling, digging, and gold search. There will also be cricket, football, and volleyball competitions. 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

0: I, Sheldon, starting at 10 a.m., come out and participate in traditional mining games like battalion, Tsukuba crossing, Warashi race, shoveling, digging, and gold search. 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
3: 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The Lotto Let's Bet 1 Guyana T10 T-Ball Blast is hitting the ancient county. 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Port Moran Community Centre Ground, Albion, the number 6-9 ground, and the Welfare Ground in Kanji. 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
3: Guyana, get ready. The Lotto Let's Bet 1 Guyana T10 T-Ball Blast is officially on. Mark your calendars, August 8th and 9th. The Burby Zone ignites with the finals on the lights at Albion. August 15th and 16th, the heat moves to East Bank and West Demerara with the epic final at Metamerzerg. August 22nd and 23rd, SC Quibble takes center stage on the lights at the Anna Regina National Stadium. And from September 26th to October 4th, Georgetown and East Coast battle it out for a spot in the finals at Enmore. Then, the grand finals on October 11th, back at the Anna Regina National Stadium. The top four teams clash for a massive cash prize payout of over $10 million. Admission to all venues is absolutely free. The blast is backed by the Guyana Lottery Company, the Ministry of Culture, Youth and Sport, KFC Guyana, Office of the President, Star Rentals, Banks DIH, Avinash Contracting, SMK Imports, Impressions, INS Trading, Regal Supercenter, the Ministry of Housing, Scoop Ride, ENET Trophy Stall, and 94.1 Boom FM. Don't miss the blast.
7: The Government of Guyana invites you to public consultations on model villages with His Excellency President Dr. Irfan Ali. 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

Another one is called On the Beat BBQ there for you. 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

0: very good day to you. Welcome to another program of From Word to Word. Robin Dudat here. We're looking at two words that might seem very close together to each other, but have very different meanings, in fact, almost opposite meanings. P-R-E-S-C-R-I-B-E, prescribe, and P-R-O-S-C-R-I-B-E, proscribe. So prescribe and proscribe. I bet you know prescribe quite well. That's the more familiar one. But we'll look at the other one in just a few bit. Let's look at prescribe, first of all, the more familiar of the two. Well, according to the Oxford English Dictionary, prescribe is a verb and means, first, advise and authorize the use of a medical treatment, especially in writing. So you have a prescription from the doctor. That's a common one, right? So you go and they prescribe something for your cut or for my flu or something like that. But it could also generally mean recommend something. You prescribe something, you recommend something as beneficial. You're free to take the prescribed advice or not. Another meaning of prescribed that's included in the dictionary is this one. State authoritatively that something should be done in a particular manner. So the boss or the agency that you work with, they prescribe that this is the remedy for the problem you're facing. And you have to, of course, follow the prescription. In a hotel, for example, the manager may prescribe the exact way in which the beds are made up and the room is cleaned and various things are done, and similarly in an office situation. The word prescribes comes from the Latin word meaning direct in writing, and that's why the medical prescription is such a popular one. Proscribe, on the other hand, it's just a P-R-O instead of a P-R-E. Proscribe, although fairly similar in spelling to prescribe, except for the O, has a totally different meaning, but there is some relationship with regards to the origin of the word. Proscribe means to forbid, especially by law, or denounce, or condemn. Prescribe, of course, is recommended. Proscribe is not recommended. It's forbidden, actually. Therefore, it can be used in this way. Traffic laws proscribe anyone from driving a car without the seatbelt on. Or the office strictly prescribes the use of various things during office hours. The main root of this word comes from the same one that gave us prescribe, and that is scribere, to write. So it's in writing, but one is writing for pre, and one is writing against. That's the basic difference. Let's close here with a prescription from Mark Twain, who's always funny, although sometimes quite meaningful in his prescriptions. The secret of getting ahead is getting started. Don't we all know that? We're planning. We'll just get going. So, according to Mark Twain, and I quite agree with him, the secret of getting ahead is getting started. That's it for today. Join us next time for another program of From Word to Word.
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2: You're listening to The Newsroom on the BBC World Service with me, Jeanette Jaleel. The price of oil has fallen to a three-week low as senior members of the Trump administration have raised hopes that a deal will soon be agreed with Iran to reopen the Strait of Hormuz. The US Secretary of State, Marco Rubio, and the Treasury Secretary, Scott Bessent, both announced talks had progressed so well that ships could soon begin passing through the strait. Here's Mr. Bessent speaking to CNBC.
3: We've seen President Trump last week threatened what would have been one of the largest military campaigns, or the largest military campaign since World War II, against the Iranians. And now we are, because of that, we are in talks with the Iranians. And I think there is a chance we may have a deal today or tomorrow to open the strait and move towards a more normalized position in this conflict.
2: Iran has denied it's in talks with the US, but it has confirmed it's talking to Iman, which lies on the other side of the crucial but narrow waterway, parts of which are now mined as a result of the US-Israel war on Iran. Before the US and Israel attacked Iran in February, about a fifth of the world's oil and liquefied natural gas moved freely through the strait. But Iran is now insisting it should continue to control it. Our correspondent in the US, Shaima Khalil, is following developments. And Shaima, we've heard these kind of promises before from the Trump administration.
4: That's right. And I think the promises, the escalation in rhetoric, the pullback, the confusion about how far these diplomatic efforts are going, whether or not actually the two sides are talking directly or not, which we know is unlikely. All of this, I feel, is part of a pattern that we've seen throughout the past 5 months in this conflict. I think the reality really lies in the middle of Washington's sell on this and Iran's denial, is that contacts are clearly taking place, probably through Oman as an mediator. The dispute is over the scope of this, the substance, and whether this amounts to face-to-face negotiations. What we're looking at here is how to ease transition in the Strait of Hormuz. I think the whole opening of the Strait of Hormuz is another deal entirely. I think what Marco Rubio was talking about is easing the commercial shipping in the Strait of Hormuz. You've mentioned mines, which I think are a really important point here. The Strait of Hormuz is heavily mined. We are getting a line here that Iran is weighing the options of letting Europe demine the Strait of Hormuz. That is going to take time. It's going to be highly technical about access to that. But what we've also heard is that Oman and Iran, we understand, are closer to making an agreement about letting ships go into the Strait of Hormuz through Iran and out through Oman. And also these tolls that the United States are very unhappy about, they're calling them service fees. And what we understand now is there could be an agreement about splitting those fees. Yesterday, Donald Trump said, look, this is very simple. It's not complicated. It can happen tomorrow. It is very complicated. It is not simple, and it will take time, and especially it will be very difficult given how the Iranians have been very slow to agree on things, given the political situation inside Iran, the fact that there are splits between the hardliners who want no talks with the U.S. whatsoever and the president's camp, for example, who says we should stick to the memorandum of understanding in June. So I think all of that paints a complicated picture, but what we know is that people are feeling it in the pumps. The Strait of Hormuz itself is very, very limited. There are 20 ships, for example, that reportedly crossed over the weekend compared to 100 before the war. 28% on the previous 4 days when we're talking about the decrease of the shipping. And, right, of course, all of that is reflected in the prices.
2: And briefly, Shaima, whatever deal emerges, is it likely that Iran is going to continue controlling the Strait of Hormuz?
4: I think this is really, again, very, very contentious, because control is the very core of the misunderstanding or the lack of understanding between the two sides. I think Iran will tell you, or the Iranian side will tell you, absolutely 100%. The United States will have a big issue if Iran insists that it alone takes care of that or controls that with the additional tolls on the ships.
2: Shaima, thank you. Shaima Khalil there. Well, while President Trump is hoping for a diplomatic success in talks with Iran, he's facing a legal battle at home over a new wave of trade tariffs. 25 American states, all of them Democrat-led, have filed a lawsuit against the administration trying to block the levies which is imposed on dozens of countries last month after the US Supreme Court overturned earlier tariffs. I heard more about why the states are bringing this lawsuit from our North America correspondent, Anthony Zerker.
5: They are alleging that these new tariffs are arbitrary and capricious, that they were imposed without reason. That's a legal jargon, essentially accusing this administration of finding some way, any way, to put new tariffs on foreign imports to replace the ones that they had instituted last year. They got struck down by the Supreme Court and another round of tariffs that expired because there was a limit on them. So they are accusing this federal government of abusing, misinterpreting existing law in order to impose tariffs on 59 countries and the European Union. They say there's no ground for that. They didn't provide enough substantive fact-finding behind it, because the justification the administration is using is that all of these countries, including the UK and the European Union and China and Japan and South Korea, they all didn't do enough to stop forced labor imports, imports that were derived from forced labor. They said that there was weak justification for this. Of course, the administration counters that they did all the proper fact-finding. This is well within their authority, and these tariffs are going to be here to stay.
2: And it's not just the states that are suing. There are also small businesses bringing cases against the Trump administration.
5: Right. And the small businesses, some of them are the same small businesses, importers of foreign goods that are sold here in the United States, are the same ones that brought the first lawsuit, the successful lawsuit against Trump. They can certainly draw a line to the direct impact. They're the ones having to pay the tariffs. They're the ones who are having to raise prices. They're the ones who probably see consumer demand for their products go down because of these tariffs. It's a slightly more complicated legal reasoning for states bringing these lawsuits, although what the states will argue is that they also buy imported products. They also have state agencies that rely on imported products. They also rely on tax revenue coming from these companies. But for people challenging these tariffs, they want to put forward more sympathetic characters, little companies, little businesses, people struggling to make ends meet. And that's why you see these small businesses also being at the forefront of these lawsuits.
2: Anthony Zerker. Here in the UK, a group of teenage girls who say they've experienced extreme misogyny at school have sent a campaign film to the Prime Minister, Andy Burnham, calling for change. In the short film, shot in a classroom, the girls from the northeast of England hold placards with comments that boys have made about their bodies, as well as threats of violence and explicit abuse. Some of them told the BBC how disturbed they were after finding a rape list written up by boys in their class.
6: Well, there was a rape list that was made, just boys ordering girls who, like, the want to rape the most and then the least want to rape. And it makes you just feel, like worthless. Like, it's just not a nice feeling.
7: I think it's quite worrying as well that they were thinking about that.
6: Yeah.
7: Like, it's not really a normal thought. Like, why has that come out of your mouth? Who brought you up to be like that?
2: Our reporter Megan Patterson has been speaking to some of these schoolgirls and told me more about their film.
8: It's a really powerful film, and in it, the young women from Tyneside in the northeast of England, they can be seen holding placards in front of their faces, and on those posters, written in marker pen in their own handwriting, are the words, the phrases and the comments that these young women hear in school and online frequently. And the first sign that viewers can see warns people that the content is distressing. And what follows are comments made by boys and young men. As you mentioned, it ranges from comments about their appearance to abusive, violent language, sexualized remarks and threats of rape. It's an uncomfortable watch. It's shocking. And when I've shown it to other people, everyone's had the same response. Everyone has kind of shuddered and gone, oh gosh, that's awful. But interestingly, when I've shown it to younger women in particular, there has been a sort of sad, knowing nod that this isn't just happening to one group of girls in one school or one area. It's a much bigger problem across the UK and in fact globally too.
2: And Megan, is this something that's relatively new? How much of this is down to the influence of figures like the self-proclaimed misogynist Andrew Tate and social media in general?
8: Academics have told us that misogyny, sexism, abusive language has always been an issue. It's not a new thing. But what they would say is that there is a void which social media and influencers can fill with perhaps questionable, bordering on toxic at times, we know, attitudes and information if there is space to fill. Domestic abuse charities in the northeast of England say that it's crucial that these misogynistic attitudes are challenged, not just online but in schools too, because they can leak into early relationships and lead to abuse between young people. One of the charities working in the northeast told us that they know of 13-year-old girls being raped by 13-year-old boys because the young people lack clear understanding of what is acceptable behaviour.
2: So this group of girls, they've sent this film to the new Prime Minister, Andy Burnham. What's the reaction been from the government, and what are the girls hoping the reaction will be?
8: The government has said it's taking bold and decisive action against violence against women and girls, and it described this misogynistic behaviour as one of the most pressing challenges facing our society. The young women want their film to be shown across the UK. They've sent it to the Prime Minister. They're hopeful that if it can be shared more widely, they can play their own part in challenging these behaviours.
2: Megan Patterson, you're listening to The Newsroom from the BBC World Service. More than 3 years after they were killed in an Israeli strike, a mass funeral has been held in Gaza City for more than 100 people. Pictures show their coffins laid out in rows draped in the Palestinian flag, with hundreds of mourners gathered around the rubble of destroyed buildings surrounding them. The 112 bodies have only recently been recovered. Local officials say a lack of equipment has hampered the recovery efforts. Israel controls what goes into Gaza, and it doesn't allow international journalists to report freely from there. So John Donison sent this report from Jerusalem.
9: Allahu Akbar. In Gaza City, a mass funeral. Relatives carried the remains of more than 100 members of the same family, including 40 children, killed in an Israeli attack back in 2023. Each white body bag draped with a Palestinian flag and a photo of the dead. The remains were only recovered last month. It's estimated thousands more lie under the destruction. And Gazans are still dying in Israeli attacks, 18 just this weekend, more than 1,200 since a so-called ceasefire came into effect last October, according to the health ministry. That ceasefire was part of phase one of President Trump's 20-point peace plan. On Friday, he announced a key element of phase two had been achieved. For the first time, Hamas had agreed to give up its weapons on condition that Israel stops its aggression and completely withdraws from the Gaza Strip, where its forces fully occupy 70% of the territory. The president called Hamas's decision a monumental step, but it's already on shaky ground. Israeli officials have said they have no intention of withdrawing from Gaza until demilitarization is complete and Israel's attacks have not stopped.
2: John Donison. Well, 10 months after the US brokered a nominal ceasefire between Israel and Hamas, the peace plan has yet to deliver much of its promise. Hundreds of people in Gaza have been killed by Israeli forces since then, and most Gazans still live in tent camps or in the rubble of half-destroyed homes. But in the most trying of circumstances, some are trying to connect to the outside world and make a living with their laptops. Because of the Israeli restrictions on foreign journalists entering Gaza, our Middle East correspondent Yolande Nell has been speaking online to local tech workers there.
10: I lost all of my equipment, I lost my house, I lost my office, and I was thinking that is the end of the world here in Gaza.
11: Mahran Bayad, his wife and three young children now live in a tent in Gaza City. Despite his ruined surroundings, he's one of thousands of well-educated Gazans trying to make a living online, coding and programming.
10: I can work here in Gaza, anything that is in freelancing work, starting from mobile application for iPhone, Android, Flutter, to websites, even ads. So anything that can be worked from remotely, we can do it here in Gaza.
11: With Gaza's economy all but destroyed and 80% of people with no income, NGOs see the potential of remote work to fill a desperate need.
12: It's really critical. I mean, we talk about it now as sort of a digital lifeline, this idea that if you have a laptop, if you have a working internet connection, you can work and earn income.
11: Nicole Hark is country director for the American NGO Mercy Corps, which is trying to help Gazans, focusing on training, getting contacts for freelancers and supporting the new independent co-working spaces that are popping up in Gaza City and elsewhere.
12: It's really critical to help people get back to work. They don't want to be dependent on aid. They're not looking to sit there and do nothing, right? But it's really finding a safe space and finding something that's affordable and that continues to have consistent electricity and internet is shockingly incredibly difficult.
11: These hubs have generators and solar panels to provide power and a better internet connection, while most of the population is still living in tents.
13: So let's start with AI engineering.
11: Walaa Validis is a 24-year-old computer software engineer and her family's main breadwinner. Today, she's talking to one of her mentors based in California's Silicon Valley.
13: I have lots of international mentors who not just help me in the technical skills, also in the soft skills, also in the mental health. And my mental health, it's not in zero, it's in minus. So, yeah, if you want to complete despite all of these struggles and circumstances, or do you want to just wait for a miracle to happen? And absolutely, it will not happen if you don't do anything.
11: Walaa has recently got a full-time job with a Dubai-based company. With almost daily bombings, as Israel says it's continuing to target Hamas, safety is still a big concern. And there are plenty of other challenges for tech-savvy Gazans to overcome. As well as the unstable electricity and internet, banking restrictions make it difficult to be paid. Mahran is finding it hard to get his laptop screen repaired at this makeshift workshop. There are tight Israeli restrictions on what comes into Gaza, including computer parts, because Israel sees them as having a possible military use.
10: This test is very hard for us, but we are trying to survive. We are trying to say thanks God for what we can do and we start our life again.
11: Gaza's wider recovery may be at a standstill, and yet its tech workers give a glimpse of a brighter possible future.
2: Yolande Nell reporting. Last week, the sight of tens of thousands of migrants streaming into Spain's North African territory of Ceuta from neighbouring Morocco sparked a diplomatic spat with some of Spain's EU partners. Italy and Denmark even advocated suspending Spain from Schengen, the area in the EU where people can travel freely across borders. But at an emergency meeting today, Spain's EU partners put on a show of support for it. The country says of the nearly 72,000 people who entered Ceuta last week, most of them have returned to Morocco. More than 70 of them, though, died in their futile attempt to enter Spain. The European Commissioner for Internal Affairs and Migration, Magnus Brunner, said the crisis had been a test of European resilience and border security, which it had successfully passed.
14: By every measure, Europe has not had this much control over illegal migration in decades. But of course, the events from Ceuta, that's also pretty clear, show that that dramatic images beat actually the best statistics.
2: I asked our correspondent in Brussels, Nick Beek, if Spain and its European allies had decided to bury the hatchet after the row last week.
15: I think there was a dialing down of the temperature today, Jeanette, because this had been a row that had mushroomed over the last 3 or 4 days. You had Italy and Denmark spearheading this group of EU countries who were saying that Spain's policies were really unacceptable and that Spain, in a way, had created pull factors for tens of thousands of people to try to reach the Spanish city of Ceuta, right on the northern tip of Africa. Today, though, there was a change of tone, a change of heart, it would seem. There was an outward criticism of the Spanish, and we heard from various people saying that they were supportive of what the Madrid government was trying to do and that it faced a very difficult situation last week when 70,000 people tried to cross into Spanish territory in a very short space of time. So, I mean, I don't know what's prompted this, but if I had to guess, I'd say that in the last few days, hard right and far right parties right across Europe had really seized on this, knowing that these pictures were very dramatic. A lot of people were looking at what had happened, and also the suggestion that Russian media and disinformation campaigns were amplifying this, and also the suggestion that in the first place it was some sort of hoax online that provoked people into making this journey. All of these things combined meant that I think a lot of these leaders thought, actually, we need to be more unified on this than we have been.
2: And perhaps those dramatic images caused them to panic in the first place. But after all, this surge, even though it was into Spanish territory, was actually on the continent of Africa. So to leave Ceuta, those migrants would have had to cross another border to go from Ceuta into Spain proper itself. So it seems that perhaps the panic has now subsided.
15: I think that's a very good point because, I mean, the Spanish were saying that all along it was completely impossible for 70,000 people to get on planes undetected or to get on boats and move 25 kilometres or whatever it is to the Spanish mainland. And so that argument that the Italians, for example, were talking about a few days ago, saying that the whole integrity of the borderless Schengen zone, which is, you know, such a key feature of moving around in the European Union, that that was under threat. The Italians have stopped that criticism, certainly out loud at the moment. So I think they realised that there were bigger factors at play. But I think, you know, immigration is such an important topic, so divisive, but also clearly vote winning and a vote losing issue, that every leader practically in the EU felt they had to comment on it in some way to show their respective electorates that they kind of got it and that they were mindful of what was happening and that their policies are the right ones for their countries.
2: Nick Beek. He said that he'd presided in court and handed out sentences, but now an Egyptian man is standing trial himself for impersonating a judge. Prosecutors say that the unemployed man had himself filmed in a courtroom wearing a judge's sash and had defrauded people of large sums of money by falsely claiming he could secure government housing for them. Yusuf Taha takes up the story.
16: Egypt's public prosecutor has ordered that the 33-year-old stand urgent criminal trial. He's charged with impersonating a judge for 3 years and defrauding people of about 10 million Egyptian pounds. That's nearly $200,000. Prosecutors allege that during questioning, the man, named only as Mustafa, confessed to bribing three officials at a court in North Cairo to gain access to the building. Wearing a judge's sash, he had himself filmed as if holding trials. Speaking to the camera while pointing to the piles of documents on the bench, he said he had a hard day ahead of him with so many cases to deal with. The man even appeared on some television chat shows talking about his modest background and how he'd worked hard to rise through the legal ranks. His case only came to light when one of his alleged victims reported him to the authorities.
2: And that report was by Yusuf Taha. And that brings us to the end of this edition of The Newsroom. Thanks very much for listening.
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1: It's enough.
2: The news, featuring the personalities, issues, and events that make the news in Guyana, the Caribbean, and around the world. 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
1: With the news at this time, I am Mark Watson. Good evening to you. First, the lead stories. Vice President says no region is being left behind as Guyana develops. Chevron says Guyana's exploration potential is key to its future growth. Three Cuban nationals charged with murder remanded to prison in the region. Jamaica and Ghana eye direct flights and expanded trade, and internationally, oil prices fall on hopes Strait of Hormuz could reopen. These are the lead stories. The details of these and other stories in a moment.
3: Let's make a national effort.

0: And now the news in detail. The second day of consultations on the President's Model Village Initiative got underway today at Caneville on the east bank of Demerara. Caneville is among the pilot communities that will be transformed into a model village. The Model Village Initiative aims to transform communities through improved infrastructure, enhanced public service, stronger local economies, and cleaner, safer living environments. And leading consultation is President Dr. Irfan Ali.
1: We believe that the transformation you see in Georgetown must be the transformation you live and experience in your own villages. The recreational facilities, the green spaces, the beautification with the trees, the drainage, the community spirit, the churches, the temples, the mosques, all playing a critical and integral role in showcasing what a community is.
0: Part of the consultation involves residents engaging the president, members of his cabinet, and technical officers from several government agencies. Together, they will work to build stronger and more resilient communities where families can thrive. This initiative was launched on Monday in Region 3, with consultations planned for several other villages across the country in the coming days. Vice President Dr. Bharat Jagdeo says the government continues to make significant investments in Region 10, with major infrastructure projects transforming the region. Speaking to reporters at Mutuka House, Dr. Jagdeo pointed to projects including the Mackenzie Wismer Bridge, the Linden Highway, the Linden to Mabura Road as evidence of the government's commitment to the region's development.
2: Some people would want you to believe that Region 10 is being left behind. I drove on a road that came here, the Linden Highway, that cost $160 million. The bridge that is currently being constructed that would be a permanent solution to crossing here, and it's going to be free for the people of this region, that costs us about $36 million. The road from Linden to Mabura, $190 million.

0: 450 million US dollars in just three projects I mentioned.
1: Dr. Jangdi also emphasized that residents in the region enjoy the same access to free education, housing opportunities, and healthcare as every other part of Guyana, stressing that no region is left out due to political perceptions.
0: People of Region 10 are not excluded from it because of some perceived discrimination, but you still have a lot of those people who live in the past and people who have very little to offer the country, who would continue to make those statements that are not grounded in facts.
1: During his visit, the Vice President spent time engaging residents on a range of issues and concerns while outlining the government's broader development agenda for both the region and the country. The Commission of Inquiry into the sinking of the MV Barima now has its official roadmap with the release of its terms of reference outlining the scope of the investigation. The document mandates the Commission to investigate the immediate contributing and systemic causes of the July 18 maritime disaster, review the search and rescue response, and recommend reforms to strengthen safety across Guyana's maritime sector. The release follows the formal swearing-in of the Commission last week, at which time President Ali underscored the importance of the inquiry.
2: We have an equal solemn duty to establish the truth. Our nation deserves a full, fair, and impartial account of what occurred, why it occurred, and what must be done to ensure that such a tragedy is never repeated. It is in fulfillment of that responsibility that this Commission of Inquiry has been established.
1: The Commission has also been directed to determine whether the maritime laws and operational standards were followed, identify any shortcomings in the response to the tragedy, and recommend legislative, regulatory, and operational changes aimed at preventing another disaster. Oil major Chevron, which only last year spent $53 billion acquiring Hess Corporation and its stake in the Stabroek Block, has described the exploration potential of Guyana's offshore oil sector as a key driver of its future growth. During its second quarter earnings call with investors, the company described Guyana as a world-class asset whose vast oil resources are expected to support high-margin production well into the next decade. Chief Executive Officer Mike Rith said the acquisition of Hess has further strengthened Chevron's portfolio, with Guyana already generating significant cash flow.
3: Guyana is a world-class asset with significant resource depth that is expected to extend high-margin oil growth into the 2030s.
1: The company executive also highlighted the value of additional exploration opportunities in Guyana's Stabroek Block.
3: We've got a strong presence in Guyana. There's still exploration potential there.
1: Chevron completed its acquisition of Hess last year, giving it a 30% stake in Guyana's prolific Stabroek Block alongside operator ExxonMobil and partner CNOOC. Three Cuban nationals have been charged with the murder of Yuvidan Cardias Amargo, which occurred on July 22 at Diamond and East Bank of Demerara. The accused, a 26-year-old barber, Alejandro Rios, called Papato, 29-year-old construction worker Juan Pablo Perez, and 24-year-old Marley Felicita Alvarez, all of Temeri East Bank, Demerara. The trio were arrested on July 29 and 30 in relation to the murder. All three accused appeared today, August 4, at a Diamond Grove Magistrate's Court before Magistrate Delon Best, where the indictable charge was read to them. They were not required to plead and were subsequently remanded to prison, and the matter was adjourned to September 21. At 18 hours, we go to news in the region. Jamaica and Ghana have signaled their intent to expand bilateral relations in trade, exchange skilled workers, defense cooperation, and travel. President of Ghana, John Mahama, has pledged to push for the export of goods duty-free between the African continent and the Caribbean community. Mahama, who is on a four-day state visit to Jamaica, told reporters that when he assumes chairmanship of the African Union next year, the forging of greater trade ties between Africa and the Caribbean will be high on his agenda. Jamaican Prime Minister Andrew Holness and Mahama said the two countries have deepened relations to also include cooperation in health, tourism, education, and air services. He said Jamaica signed an agreement to recruit health professionals from the West African country and a memorandum of understanding on defense cooperation. Finally, on the international scene, oil prices fell to a three-week low on Tuesday as senior U.S. officials raised hopes of a deal with Iran to reopen the key Strait of Hormuz waterway. U.S. Secretary of State Marco Rubio and Treasury Secretary Scott Bessent both announced that talks had progressed to allow shipments to potentially resume as soon as next week. The cost of a barrel of Brent crude, the global benchmark for oil prices, fell to almost 5% to under $80 on the news of supply disruptions potentially being eased. But the failure of previous negotiations in recent months to de-escalate the conflict between the U.S. and Iran has led to a volatile oil market, with drivers ultimately being hit by higher fuel prices at the pumps. On Tuesday, along with the drop in Brent crude, U.S. West Texas intermediate prices went down more than 5% to $76 a barrel. Both contracts dropped to their lowest level since July 13. And that's the news to the moment.

0: And before we go, a recap of the headlines for you. Vice President says no region is being left behind as Guyana develops. Chevron says Guyana's exploration potential is key to its future growth. Three Cuban nationals charged with murder remanded to prison. In the region, Jamaica and Ghana eye direct flights and expanded trade. And internationally, oil prices fall in hopes Strait of Hormuz could reopen. The news came to you, compliments of NCN.
1: This has been The News, featuring the personalities, issues, and events that made the news in Guyana, the Caribbean, and around the world. The news was compiled and edited in the newsroom of the National Communications Network.
2: Essequibble is Guyana's.
0: Time check, 18 hours 12. On the Voice of Guyana, it's now time for a report on sport. 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
3: With your sportscast, I'm Colly Moore. Olympian Chelsea Edgell produced a dominant display to book her place into the round of 32 with a straight sets victory at the CAC Games. Edgell defeated El Salvador's Shamir Manaus 4-0, taking the sets 11-6, 11-7, 11-9, and 11-2. Elsewhere, Ghana's remaining singles players bowed out in the round of 64. Shamar Britton lost 4-1, Jasmine Bilingi was beaten 4-0, with Malachi Moore and Niron Bissou also losing 4-0. Also going down in the round of 64 was Elijah Bob Johnson. Ghana middleweight boxer Desmond Amsterdam exited the Central American and Caribbean Games after losing his quarterfinal bout. Amsterdam was defeated by a 4-1 judge's decision. Ghana remaining boxers Colin Lewis and Teron Wins are scheduled to contest their quarterfinals later this evening. Ghana Amazon Warriors head coach Parshan Agaram says youngsters Mavindra Dindial and Jonathan Van Lang have bright futures despite not featuring in the recently concluded Global Super League. The head coach described both players as exciting prospects and ones to watch in the years ahead.
4: We had, you know, a lot of young players in Guyana. We had someone like Mavindra Dindial, unfortunately didn't get a chance to play, but he looks a very good player in my eyes. And we also had Jonathan Van Lang, who really did well for West Indies in the Under-19 World Cup. And he's got a lot of potential to show to the world. And then a lot of good young players in Guyana has really impressed me. There are many guys who come, you know, to the net to bowl for us as a net bowlers. And a lot of players have caught my eye. That's how, you know, this guy caught my eye.
3: He added that Guyana has all the ingredients to become a cricketing powerhouse with a strong pipeline of emerging talent.
4: We got someone like Jonathan Van Lang. We got someone like Mavindra Dindial and Matthew Nandu is coming out of age. He's a mature left-handed batter now. Guyana's got a plenty of talent, you know, to become a super powerhouse in domestic cricket. And they're ably, looked after by a very good coach called Ryan Hercules. You know, under his leadership, the team is growing all the time. And I would really want to see Guyana in Los Angeles Olympics. That's one thing I'm dreaming about, and I hope my dream will be fulfilled.
3: West Indies lead by 60 runs at stumps on day 3 of the second test match against Pakistan at the Queen's Park Oval in Trinidad and Tobago. Pakistan resuming with an overnight score of 266-2, were eventually bowled out for 387 runs, a then lead of 43 runs. Top scoring for the Pakistanis were Abdul Shafiq with an unbeaten 160, with support from team captain Babar Azam, 88. For the Windies, vice-captain Jomel Warkan was the pick of the bowlers, claiming 6 wickets for 112 runs, with Shamar Joseph 2-84 and Jaden Seals 1-55 among the wickets. However, the West Indies' second time at bat saw them struggling at the crease, with 6 wickets down for 103 runs, a lead of 60 at the end of the day's play. Jockey Colin Ross delivered another memorable upset on Sunday, steering Nathan Racing Stables Hot and Lucky to a maiden victory at the Kennard Memorial Turf Club during the Emancipation Cup meet. Ross, who has proved himself to be a serial winner on the local scene, guided Hot and Lucky to a decisive win in the one-mile feature, clocking 1 minute and 40 seconds and outpacing the hot favorites from Jagdios Racing Stables. Griffin finished second, with Frontline Warriors settling for third. The day's action opened with the L-class race win for Ross, who rode Lionheart, which blazed the victory, beating off a stiff fight from Dr. J. Third place went a Perfect Trip. The 2-year-old Ghana-bred maiden race saw Jano Star outpace his competitor. Ridden by jockey Yavin Kisunchan, the horse galloped to success in the competitive race. Chelsea was second, while Princess Alicia finished third, with a disappointing run for Just In Time finishing fourth. Race 3, dubbed the Emancipation Sophomore Stakes for the 2-year-old Guyana-bred maidens, was another quality race. Boss Lady took a comfortable win, crossed the line lengths over Ocean Star, with High Beam trailing for third. The fourth race of the day, the Emancipation Mile Stakes for the 3-year-old Guyana-bred maidens, was won by Miracle Boy, who pulled out all the stops to capture first place. Glory Queen placed second, and Risen Star occupied the final podium position. Jaguar Racing Stables made their mark in the fifth race with Theory of Colors, taking the H-class and lower victory, followed by stablemate Sydney and She WBO on time. In race 6, Jaguar Racing Stables Oy Vey outperformed Converter and Carban's Kingdom for another victory. Looking ahead, the high-stakes Guyana Cup is set for August 23 at the Rising Sun Turf Club, with $66 million up for grabs. Top stables including Jay's Racing Stables, Slinger's Racing Stables, Master Z, and Jumbo Jet Racing Stables are expected to showcase their best thoroughbreds in the premier event on the local racing calendar. And that's sport for the moment.
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5: With the check of your weather for the next 12 hours, I am Oshana Hapiwana. Partly cloudy skies with scattered showers and isolated thunder showers are likely over inland and southern regions. Elsewhere, mainly fair skies. Rainfall is expected to range between 0 and 15 millimeters over inland and southern regions, and elsewhere, no significant rainfall. Winds will be light to gentle breeze from the east. Temperatures in coastal regions will be between 22 and 26 degrees Celsius, and the remaining regions between 21 and 25 degrees Celsius. For your spring tide advisory, it is in effect at this time. Now for your extended forecast. On Wednesday, mostly fair and sunny skies with interruptions of the afternoon showers are expected over inland and southern regions. Rainfall is expected to range between 0 and 15 millimeters over inland and southern regions, and elsewhere, no significant rainfall within a 24 hours period. And until next time, have a great evening.
0: Moving on a Tuesday evening, time check 18 hours 19. It's now time for tonight's economic report.
6: Hello there, and here's what's happening with the price of gold for the evening edition of the economic report. The price of gold, being the second fix, is $4,084.20 per ounce. The gross price is $810,713 Ghana dollars per ounce. The net price or take-home pay is $749,909 Ghana dollars per ounce, or $37,495 Ghana dollars per pennyweight. And finally, the selling price for gold is $826,376 Ghana dollars per ounce. And now for your foreign exchange rates, according to the non-bank cambio, buying and selling respectively. For the US dollar, it's $207.98 and $210.45. For the Canadian dollar, it's $148.21 and $149.93. For the euro dollar, it's $239.67 and $242.74. For sterling, it's $279.86 and $283.04. For the Barbados dollar, it's $83.94. For the TT dollar, it's $23.01. And finally, for the Eastern Caribbean dollar, it's $65.25. I am Winsome Henry, and this has been your economic report as of August 4, 2026, as issued by the Bank of Guyana. Have a great day.
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8: This is UN News Today with me, Daniel Johnson. The headlines: Afghanistan's hunger crisis is forcing mothers to give babies weak tea instead of milk as dire funding cuts hit aid agencies hard. Meanwhile, clinical trials are underway in DR Congo into possible treatments for Ebola. And new data shows natural gas exports from the Gulf plunged 95% because of the US-Iran war's impact on shipping in the Strait of Hormuz. Afghanistan's acute hunger crisis now affects 14 million people, including babies fed on weak tea and scraps of bread by their despairing and dirt-poor parents. That's the alarming message from the UN World Food Programme, WFP, which also said that it lacks the resources to contain the deepening emergency. Today, 12 provinces have now reached critical levels of acute child malnutrition, the highest number ever recorded. Fueling the crisis are conflict, a lack of jobs, soaring food prices, shrinking aid funding, and disruption to supply routes, said WFP's John Aliff, country director for Afghanistan.
9: When we spoke to Farida, her baby started crying from hunger. She reached into her bag and pulled out a bottle, a child's bottle. Now, normally you expect the child's bottle to be full of milk. This one was only had weak tea in it. There was simply no money in the household for milk.
8: The return of 6 million Afghans, pushed back mainly from Pakistan and Iran since September 2023, has increased the strain on the country's already fragile economy. Conflict between Afghanistan and Pakistan, together with the Middle East crisis, have also disrupted trade and pushed up food costs by 20 to 30%, pricing the poor out of the market, Mr. Aliff explained. As deadly Ebola disease continues to spread in the Democratic Republic of the Congo, or DRC, the UN World Health Organization, WHO, welcomed the start of trials for potential treatments, but cautioned that they are not likely to be available for months. So far, three testing sites have opened in eastern DRC's Ituri province after Ebola Bundibugyo disease was declared a public health emergency on the 15th of May. A fourth testing site is set to open later this week, where patients can enrol in trials and be monitored in safe conditions to see if the medicines are effective, said Dr. Vasi Murthy, acting head of WHO's R&D Blueprint Initiative.
10: We are trying to ramp up the enrolment. So it depends on how many sites within the affected area are open for enrolment. Because they're clinical trials, we have to have safe monitoring of the people that are enrolled in the trial. And that does take time to have more and more teams and more sites enrolling patients.
8: Research into possible vaccines to treat Ebola Bundibugyo is also progressing, with a trial now underway in the UK and another set to begin in Canada in coming days. The current Ebola outbreak is the largest ever in DRC. To the Strait of Hormuz, where amid reports that Oman and Iran may have reached a deal to reopen it to shipping, new economic data indicates that exports of natural gas via the strategic waterway dropped by a staggering 95%. In an update from the International Trade Center, ITC, which is a subsidiary agency of the UN, it said that exports for urea, a key component of fertilizers, fell by 83% in April too. The Strait is a critical global trade choke point, carrying around one quarter of all oil transported by sea. The Japanese economy appears to be one of the hardest hit by the disruption, as it is highly dependent on products from the Gulf region and traditionally sources more than 90% of its crude oil imports via Hormuz. But in April, Tokyo recorded a 64% drop in total imports, and alternative imports haven't caught up to meet the shortfall, ITC noted. The economic effects of the war have extended well beyond the cargo shipments, ITC stressed. It pointed to higher energy prices, freight rates, marine fuel costs and insurance premiums as some of the negative impacts of the conflict. Daniel Johnson, UN News.
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11: Hello, and welcome to the Witness History Podcast from the BBC World Service with me, Stan Alcorn. If you've bought a plane ticket recently and gotten the option to pay a little extra to cancel out some of the flight's carbon dioxide emissions, then you have personal experience with carbon offsets. But you probably don't know their origin story. For that, I'm taking you back to 1988 in the Western Highlands of Guatemala. I'm in Totonicapan, walking through a high-altitude pine forest that for generations has been cared for by the indigenous Quiché community here, like Roberto Antonio Alvarado.
12: Desde niño, pues, se nos decían, mire, si quieren aprovechar un árbol.
13: When I was a kid, they told us, look, if you want to make use of a tree, you need to know how.
12: Y hay que saber cómo.
11: Growing up in the 1980s, Roberto lived off this forest, cutting down white pines for firewood and furniture he'd make with his dad. But he and his neighbors would also get together to plant new trees.
13: What we did before, a long time ago, what we did was collect the little seedlings from below the trees and come and replant them. That's what we did.
11: For Roberto, this is where the story begins of what would later be called the world's first carbon offset.
13: The idea that we had was, since we're already planting trees, what do we do to plant more trees? So we look for institutions, organizations to help us start a nursery.
11: They would get that help from an unusual source. It was the summer of 1988. There were catastrophic floods in Bangladesh, and in the United States, there were wildfires burning in Yellowstone National Park, and a record-breaking heat wave was the lead story on ABC World News Tonight.
14: In Georgia, a woman died from heat stroke while she was working in a tobacco field. Some people have become so distraught, they have told their congressman, God is against us.
11: This is when the climate became a mainstream political issue in the country. The temperature hit 37 degrees Celsius in Washington, D.C. on the day of a pivotal hearing in the U.S. Senate.
15: I think the question that everybody's asking today with all of the heat...
11: Colorado Senator Tim Worth.
15: Is the current heat wave and drought related to the greenhouse effect?
11: The greenhouse effect theory, that CO2 traps heat like a glass box around the Earth, it was already common knowledge among scientists. But at this hearing, leading climatologist James Hansen testified that it was no longer just a theory.
16: This evidence represents a very strong case, in my opinion, that the greenhouse effect has been detected and it is changing our climate now.
11: If the climate was changing now, then the next question was what to do about it. Political activists hastily organized a conference called the Global Greenhouse Network.
17: Good morning, everyone. We're here for an historic gathering.
11: That was broadcast on C-SPAN in the U.S.
18: We've been interested in asking the question, to what extent can policy choices made today affect both the timing and the severity of global warming?
11: That's Irving Mintzer of the World Resources Institute. And at the conference, he went through a long list of policy ideas, from raising taxes on fossil fuels to underwriting investment for more energy-efficient air conditioners. And also, what if coal-fired power plants were also planting trees, enough trees to soak up the same amount of planet-warming CO2 as all the burning coal was going to emit?
18: So that the company was then responsible not just for putting the CO2 in the atmosphere, but for getting it out.
11: The very next day, Mintzer's Institute announced it as a reality.
19: Applied Energy Services, which is constructing a coal-fired power plant in Connecticut, is involved in a 10-year project to plant more than 50 million trees in Guatemala.
11: The idea was that the 52 million trees would offset the tens of millions of tons of carbon dioxide released by the power plant. But the reality was a little more complicated. the company that owned the Connecticut plant, started out by giving $2 million to what was then called the Cooperative for American Relief Everywhere, or CARE. CARE, in turn, spent that money on an existing agroforestry program in hundreds of different rural communities in the western highlands of Guatemala. In Totonicapan, where I visited, that coal money paid half of Roberto's salary in a new job, setting up nurseries for trees.
13: Here's where the nursery started, right here in this area.
11: The original nursery was just a little clearing covered in straw, but now it's been replaced by shiny new greenhouses full of tens of thousands of tiny baby trees.
13: Now each year the communities ask for as many as 90,000 trees.
11: And nearby we can see the full-grown results, towering red pines and white pines and an endangered pinabete tree that's so big I can't get my arms around it.
20: And this is one of the thousands of trees that was, for carbon credit purposes, counts as sequestered carbon.
11: Each tree and its hundreds of kilograms of converted CO2 is a tiny piece of what would come to be known as the world's first carbon offset. A study 10 years into the project found that all these trees had sequestered 270,000 tons of carbon, which sounds like a lot. But in fact, it was only 2% of what the Connecticut power plant had already pumped out. That failure to capture enough carbon, though, was not exactly top of mind here in Totonicapan.
13: No. That didn't occur to us. For us, the idea is to maintain a water source. That's the idea.
11: The fresh water that sustains communities all around Totonicapan comes from 1,000 different streams that start here in this mountaintop forest. The trees are like a natural filter, keeping that water clean.
13: They say, if we don't have forest, we don't have water. So the forest is life. That's why we worry about maintaining all the forest.
11: The coal plant in Connecticut was shut down in 2011, which meant no more carbon offset money. But the work here has continued. Today, all of Roberto's salary is paid for by the local government. And the shiny new greenhouses have a whole bunch of different funders.
13: Here, there are various donors. This one was donated by the UICN. Here's one that was donated by, I forgot the name.
11: With all of these different donors, I wondered, what would have happened if they'd never gotten the carbon offset money in the first place?
13: I would say that since the culture we have is about planting trees, we would have done it anyways, just a little more slowly.
11: So the reforestation still would have happened?
13: That's right. That's right.
11: For the forests of Totonicapan, that is undoubtedly a good thing. But it also points to one of the major critiques of the carbon offset idea. Because if Roberto is right, and these trees would have been planted even without the coal money, then the utility can't really take credit for their sequestered carbon. And even as the carbon credit industry has become a multi-billion dollar market, that challenge of proving the dollars actually made a difference is one that hasn't gone away. It's still a lot easier to put CO2 into the atmosphere than it is to make good on a promise to get it back out. Roberto Antonio Alvarado was speaking with me, Stan Alcorn.
2: Essequibble is Guyana's.
0: Guyana. 18 hours 35.
21: The story of Venezuela and Guyana disagreement explained in Waro language. Venezuela, Guyana, Tane Aribu, Okonoko Hakotaya Ishia, Oko Yatusaba, Warara. The boundary between Guyana and Venezuela has been settled by an agreement and a binding legal process for approximately 126 years. By way of an arbitral award which was handed down in 1899.
1: Guyana, Venezuela, Pani. Taikware di Bukida Dian. Tane di Bani Ha Dian. Tama Kura Eku, 1899. Tane Hajana di Bani. Tamaishia Monica Kura. 126 years.
21: At the time, Venezuela agreed that the arbitration would be a full, perfect, and final settlement of the boundary.
1: Tamaishia Monica Venezuela Obonwai. Taitani Dibuatana Kotai Kobutani Obonwai. Tani Hobai Sibakore Kware Dibukida.
21: However, in 1962, Venezuela rejected the 1899 arbitral award by questioning the validity. Hence, the controversy between Guyana and Venezuela began 63 years ago because of Venezuela contention.
1: Eku, 1962, Venezuela, Totane Obonatanai, Tane Kura, 1899, Aishia, Vivane, Amisha Takore, Tuatani Obonatanai, Tametane Dibani, Dibunai, Guyana Aishia, Tane Dibani Amisha Kura Ekus, 63 years, Kura Tuatani Eku Dibani, Venezuela Tuatani Obonatanai.
21: 4 years later, in 1966, the United Kingdom, British Guyana, and Venezuela signed the Geneva Agreement, where both parties agreed to settle Venezuela's contention of the nullity and invalidity of the 1899 award by diplomatic negotiation for a period of 4 years.
1: Tane Kura Eku, 1966. 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
21: The Geneva Agreement also mandated the United Nations Secretary General to select a final means of settlement of the controversy. If the parties fail to reach a solution or agree on another means of settlement.
1: Tuatane, Dibane, Obonwai, Takoa, Tatima, Tuatane, Obonaha, Daisha, Dibunai, Kokotukara, Tuatane, Amoroi. 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
21: For over 50 years of the existence of the Geneva Agreement, several mechanisms were utilized, including a good office process under the UN Secretary General to bring a final settlement to the controversy, but those mechanisms were unsuccessful.
1: Tamashia Wayabanai, 50 Kura Aishia, Aishia Monika, Takera Obonoai, Takore Tamasa Saba Obuantanai, Ahorokotuma Kara Wanakotai, Tuatane Obonatanai. 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
21: As a result, in January 2018, the Secretary General of the United Nations concluded that no significant progress had been made under the good office process and referred the controversy to the International Court of Justice for a resolution.
1: Waniku awabara e kukura kotai tametane kura
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4: In March 2018, Guyana filed an application with the International Court of Justice, instituting proceedings against Venezuela, in which it asked the court to determine that the 1899 award is valid and binding both states and that the lawful international boundary is the one established by the award.
3: Juanico Dianamo Cura Hiro Ecuya 2018 Guyana Dibunai Tametane Kokotukara Aidamotuma Chikotai Tuatane Muai Diana Tane Cura Ecuatai 1899 Tuatane Dibani Hajana Kokotuka Abane Hajana Aida Motuma, Yori Sibinei Diana Kokotuka, Yori Kaika, Guyana, Venezuela, Tani.
4: In June 2018, Venezuela challenged the jurisdiction of the ICJ, arguing that the ICJ lacked jurisdiction to hear the case.
3: Eku, Waniku, Mamatai Shaka Kura Hido Ekuyatai, 2018, Venezuela, Atai Ese, Tuatanese Naria. 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
4: On the 18th of December 2020, the court determined that it had jurisdiction to hear the case on the merits of Guyana's application concerning the validity of the arbitral award of 1899.
3: Ama kura akaria ekuya tane atai. 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
4: In December 2024, Guyana submitted to the court its final written brief on the merits of the case. Meanwhile, Venezuela's final written submission is due to be filed on the 11th of August 2025.
3: Ekuya Kura Akaria Ekuya Tai. 2024 Guyana bitu aribu jana tai dibani ha tamat aidamu aribu hesi tanese habatai kokotuka yakera dibunai jan Venezuela aribu sia tuatane habatane ha jana in August the 11th, 2025.
4: Thereafter, the court will schedule oral hearings on the merits of the case, to be followed by deliberations and the issuance of its final judgment, which is anticipated in 2026.
3: Nokaba tane atai tosarawa hanoku iwarane owanai tuotane nokuwai diana nokoniha. Tane dibani atai. Taitane muai kala iwarani. 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
4: Guyana remains committed to peaceful resolution of the controversy through the International Court of Justice process. Guyana has pledged to abide by the court's decision, whatever it might be.
3: Guyana tuatane muai diana waro yari obona tatuma yari obona tuatane dibani hakore ya kenya kokotukara taishia ICJ tane akate dibani ha tuatane okona minara jana
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4: This is a message from Ministry of Foreign Affairs.

the coast to the hinterland, from our riverine communities to the Rupununi, this is the Voice of Guyana, broadcasting on 102.5 FM and 560 AM, relaying nationwide on 95.1 FM in Lethem, Mabaruma, Madia, Aishalton, Bartica, and Oriella, and 95.5 FM on Radio Essequibo. 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

0: With over 123,000 followers and growing, NCN continues to lead in the digital space with the launch of our NCN app. To tell us more, I'm joined by technical and digital media colleagues, Devon and Shaquan.
1: Thank you, Michelle. 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
1: Awesome.
2: I'll give you another example. 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
1: Awesome. 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
2: That's correct.
1: This is awesome. This is awesome. And members of the diaspora could lock in and you could look at the news. You don't have to wait until 6. You could still see news pieces and other updates on the app as you update the other digital platforms.
2: Of course. And so the important thing is too, not only do you get the news on the TV section of the app, but you're able to get all of our other live broadcasts.
1: This is a transition from traditional broadcasting media platforms to digital. This is awesome.
2: The answer is we got to evolve, bro. If we want to keep up with what's happening in our world, we have to be able to give people news now. One of the things our CEO here at NCN says a lot of the time is that the deadline for news is no longer at 6 o'clock.
1: Yeah.
2: It is right now.
1: It's right
2: now. We have to be able to answer that question. And we've been able to do that through the development of this app and now through promoting. You can download the NCN app very simply. 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
3: 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Coming up at 19 hours will be Health Matters. 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
1: Welcome to the Health Matters program produced by the Ministry of Health. I'm your host, Alicia Martin. Today we'll be talking about the eye testing and spectacle voucher and the universal health voucher. Joining me in studio is Dr. Anand Prasad and Dr. Farah December. Welcome to the program, Dr. Anand.
2: Thank you very much for having me.
1: So today we're talking about the eye testing and spectacles voucher program. And we know that this program has been ongoing since the year 2024. And in 2026, we have exciting news because the program is now extended to all ages. For those persons who are now hearing about the program or now thinking, oh, maybe I should, you know, access this voucher and use it. Tell us a little bit about what this program contains and what problem does it solve?
2: Yes, thank you very much. Definitely exciting news for the public. So we started in 2024 doing or giving out vouchers for eye testing. That was for the children under 18 years of age.
1: Yes.
2: And for the adults who are senior citizens, so above 65. And once you did an eye test at any of the private facilities, we gave you a $15,000 voucher, which helped with paying for your spectacles. That being said, I think two things pushed a lot the expansion of the program. One, we had a great public demand. So across the healthcare facilities, across the service providers, we saw a lot of persons coming out to get tested, get their eyes tested. And then, of course, the ranges between those two previous ranges, we had working adults and so on. They also said, hey, we want to be included too. And so we thought it was important to also include this group and to have them get their eyes tested and get spectacles if required. But beyond that too, behind the public demand, the public health aspect is very important. Whereas we saw in the results that we were getting, a number of persons, whether they be children and senior citizens, that had several ailments of the eye. So we saw a lot of persons with short-sightedness, far-sightedness. In some of the senior citizens, we saw a lot with cataracts. So we thought in order to make the population more productive, more efficient, and ensure that we cover all age groups, we're going to expand the program and ensure that everyone is able to access these important resources for eye health, because it determines your livelihood, it determines your education, and it determines your personal advancement.
1: What financial barriers is this program able to reduce and thereby, you know, have equality in terms of persons across the country?
2: Yeah, so I think importantly, I think a lot of persons might have said, oh, well, it doesn't cover the entire cost for glasses. But that, of course, is not the intention. In many cases, we have worked with our service providers to bring their rates to an affordable rate. Whereas you no longer have to pay for an eye test. You take a $2,000 voucher, you get your eye test done. And if you need glasses, that's $15,000 added to the value of paying for your glasses. So you might have to pay a small sum.
1: Yeah.
2: But it helps a lot and it goes a far way. In some cases, we've seen with some service providers, they're able to do special programs where they bring the cost of the spectacles, even in some cases, close to $15,000.
1: Wow.
2: So it helps a lot, most definitely.
1: Very beneficial. I know a lot of persons may have eye issues and they would take their time or hesitate a little bit to go get their eyes checked because they know it's a whole lot of money we're going to have to spend. But this program actually does well for all gynees. How does the voucher program works in practical terms? From the time a patient collects that voucher, what happens next and what should they do after that?
2: Definitely. So the process is relatively straightforward in how it's supposed to function. When a person goes to a healthcare facility or they come to the Ministry of Health, they uplift the voucher. In some cases, we do outreaches or we go to them, whether it's at a company or it's a private institution or a club, we share out the vouchers. So you get your $2,000 eye test voucher. You take that to a service provider. There's a list of service providers at the back of the voucher. Once you go there, they test your eyes. Once they give you a prescription saying that you have an ailment and you require spectacles, you return that to your health center or to the ministry, and you uplift your $15,000 voucher. You submit that to the service provider. And that's the end of the process in using the voucher. So relatively streamlined.
1: Relatively. Thank you so much, Dr. Anand. We're going to go into a short break and be right back with more on the eye testing and spectacle voucher.
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1: Okay, good. Oh, all of that? Oh, all right. Yes, I'll let William check. All right. William, your Aunt Maria said that the government have some new health voucher that you could go and do your blood test at those private hospitals. Check Ministry of Health Facebook or TikTok page and see if they have anything for you.
2: The government of Guyana through the Ministry of Health is committed to improving the health and well-being of all citizens.
3: Not bad, it's true. They got for children too.
1: Oh, let me see.
2: As part of this initiative, a range of health vouchers is now available for every Guyanese.
3: Marcos!
1: Mama, what is it, Maureen? We're making all the nice for man.
4: Oh, you're right there. Marcos, I went to collect these $10,000 vouchers for all of us. Look, it says here that you could test kidneys and blood count and even a thyroid function test. I find you need to go and get your diabetes check as well, because you be pee-peeing a lot these days.
1: Maureen, please. And the word is thyroid, not thyroid.
4: Oh, thyroid, same thing. Look, William.
1: We was just checking it online.
4: William, it says here scan to see list of providers or something. I don't know what I mean. Do your thing.
2: These vouchers cover essential health services, including eye testing and prescription spectacles, cervical cancer screening, and the universal voucher, which includes a comprehensive set of blood tests.
3: Look, you got plenty of places. Look, this one even close by, you know.
4: Oh, yeah. Marcos, that settles it. Bright and early tomorrow morning, we are going.
1: Bright and early, Noreen? Huh? Like, you acting like if your kidney's falling out and we got to get it checked.
4: Marcos, you know you don't take our health seriously at all. Look, William had to get glasses the other day and you didn't want to take him. If it wasn't for me and, well, the ministry eye test voucher that they give out, my child could have gone blind.
1: All right, Noreen. We're going to go and do the test, man. But what if the test costs more?
4: Marcos, seriously? So we can't pay any little extra? Look, Marcos. These tests cost like $2,000 and $3,000. How much more could it possibly be, Marcos? $2,000, $3,000 is only in this country you could get these things?
1: All right, Noreen, fine. And you will be using your cervical cancer screening voucher too.
4: Oh, Marcos, you don't need to tell me all of that, because let me let you know, your girl Noreen intends to look fit and proper this year.
2: We encourage everyone to visit your nearest health center to learn more about these vouchers, including eligibility and how to access the services. 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
0: Welcome back to the program. For those of you who have just tuned in today, we're talking about the eye testing and spectacles voucher. And with me in studio is Dr. Anand. Doc, could we talk a little bit about the importance of good vision health and the reason why our seniors, our children, and our general population should get screened and take advantage of this opportunity at this time?
5: Yes, thank you very much. That's a very important question. And I'd like to simplify it and come out a little bit out of the medical terminologies and medical terms, just to say this. Our vision is an important aspect and determinant for our livelihood.
0: Yes.
5: Whether you're a child, whether you're a senior citizen, a working adult, your vision plays a vital role. And I've mentioned before, it enables you to have a good education. It enables you to advance your studies once you've left maybe secondary school. You can go into university and make use of the opportunities that are currently available. It helps you in your work, the daily work that you do, whether it's the work that you do on the road, mm-hmm. whether it's labor work, yes. whether it's in the office, it doesn't matter. So the importance behind getting your eyes tested, and persons might put it aside a little bit on the back burner, But you can just imagine if one day you had an ailment with your eye, become so worried.
0: Yeah.
5: Immediately you would go to the hospital. So what we're trying to do is to prevent that. We're saying the government is providing the resources for you to go and test your eyes before. That's why it's called a screening.
0: Yeah.
5: You're screening before the ailment even occurs. Or if there's already an ailment, we're able to detect the early signs of it mm-hmm. and have the necessary treatment available for you. So that's the intention and the objective behind the program. And then, of course, comes the ability to access spectacles and be able to use it on a daily basis if required. But it also helps preventing complications which can develop
0: yes,
5: if you do
0: future.
5: Not have spectacles or use them correctly.
0: Indeed. What are some of the most common but overlooked eye conditions that early testing can prevent and detect?
5: So definitely, I'll go back a little bit in my own experience in mm-hmm. school. So I recall when I was in primary school, one time my teacher called my mom and said, you know, he's sitting at the back of the class, he's not really paying much attention, or he started to do not so well compared to before. Mm-hmm. And it came to the point where they took me to the optician, then realized that I had short-sightedness. And so I was unable to see on the board, and so I was not yeah. performing as well as I should. And so therein lies one of the important aspects about having eyes tested, especially in children.
0: Mm-hmm.
5: You don't necessarily think that a child might have an eye issue or might have a refractive error until you get to the optician and do the tests. So I think importantly for parents, utilize the opportunity, let your kids get their eyes tested. Mm-hmm. You might be able to identify refractive errors or issues that can be fixed from the early onset, versus waiting until it's later on when you might need to use glasses permanently. And for adults also, importantly, sometimes you think, someone is a little bit advanced in age, it's normal that they wouldn't see too well. In some cases, yes, but there are other complications like cataracts and
0: yes.
5: other ailments related to chronic diseases that can affect the eye or the retina specifically. And so by doing this constant check or utilizing the voucher each year, it's a resource that's available, you're able to identify complications that can be prevented even in senior citizens, and the same applies to the working age population.
0: Indeed. I believe that with the government extending, you know, this voucher program to all ages, mm-hmm. it now becomes an activity or a thing that families can do together. You know, they can go out and get their eye tested together. So this is something great that they can look forward to. In terms of documentation and requirements, what does the public need to know about when they're going to utilize the service or to actually get that voucher? What do they need to work with?
5: Yes, so definitely. For the purposes of accountability, we're just asking that when adults go to uplift the voucher, they take a form of identification. Mm-hmm. So it can be an ID card, it can be a passport or a driver's license. And if you are collecting vouchers on behalf of minors less than 18 years, you can also take your ID, your passport or your driver's license and you sign on behalf of them, of those persons.
0: And these vouchers can be uplifted in all regions, at health centers in all regions?
5: Yes. So the vouchers are available at all the healthcare facilities across the country, specifically your health centers, which is much more closer to your location. And we also have some other designated sites over the next few months that we're going to identify.
0: Okay, before we wrap up this aspect of the program, Dr. Anand, what would be your encouragement to our listening and viewing audience with regards to accessing this service? I know we would have reduced the cost, you know, and reduced that burden. And so we want persons to be able to access the service. We know Guyanese, we have a culture whereby we wait until things, you know, would have developed and in its worst stages before we visit our health center. But we want to reverse that. We want to unlearn that. What would be your encouragement to them?
5: So I think maybe two things I'll identify. If you think about it, realistically speaking, there aren't many places or countries in the world where you can go and access services through the public health system mm-hmm. to get your eyes tested for free, basically, or have subsidies for spectacles, even in developed countries. That is I wouldn't say a luxury, but it's a resource that's available to Guyanese that goes a far way because of what I mentioned about
0: yeah.
5: the importance of eye health. Now, the second point that I wanted to mention goes back to what I had said earlier about the importance of getting your eyes screened. You don't necessarily think it's important until something develops and impedes your vision.
0: True.
5: Then you panic. So in order to prevent that from happening, we're encouraging, you want to go out as a family, if you want to go out, you know, a mom, a single mom and the kids, or kids together at the schools, whatever it may be. We're encouraging persons to make use of the opportunity. Go and get your eye screened as early as possible because your eyes play a vital role in your future development.
0: Indeed. Thank you so much for joining me in the program, Dr. Annan.
5: Thank you very much for having me.
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1: Welcome to the program. For those of you who have just tuned in, we're now talking about the Universal Health Voucher. And joining me on this half of the program is Dr. Farah December. Dr. December, tell us a little bit about this Universal Health Voucher. We know that the government of Guyana would have decided to continue the voucher program for this year, 2026. So tell us about it and what it offers to the Guyanese people.
2: So thank you for having me. So our Universal Health Voucher now allows us to be able to do some blood tests, some screening blood tests, which will be able to tell us what is happening with our bodies even before we start showing symptoms. And that's the reason why we're so excited about this voucher program.
1: Yes.
2: Because it allows you to now take your health into your own hands. Now, the Universal Voucher is available for adults 18 years and older. And we do have Universal Health Voucher for our children from newborns all the way up to 17 years old. So some of the tests that we have available with this voucher, you can do a urine analysis, which tells you what is happening with your kidneys. It can tell you if your body is excreting, what it needs to excrete at the right times. And we have other tests such as your hemoglobin. And we also know this as your blood count. We check various things like your liver functions and your kidney functions. And of course, we know these are vital organs. So generally, we know that adults usually come to the doctor after they've started showing symptoms. They usually bring the children after they've started showing symptoms. And we find that this may be a really good way for you to know what is going on with your body even before symptoms begin to show.
1: Indeed. And this Universal Health Voucher is really a great initiative because it allows persons to be able to, you know, have that those health checks that are necessary. And it's at a subsidized cost too, because it's a $10,000 voucher. That's the first thing. So you don't have to worry about, oh, I got to go pay to do this test. You can utilize any of the tests there using that voucher. For persons who are wondering, how can I pick up this voucher? Where can they uplift those vouchers within their regions?
2: So vouchers are available at any one of our health centers. And you can also uplift vouchers right here at the Ministry of Health, which is located in Brigham. So don't be afraid. Go to your nearest health facility, your nearest health center. Please, you must walk with a form of identification to be able to uplift your health vouchers. And parents, you can uplift your vouchers for your children as well. But the adult who's uplifting must have a valid form of ID.
1: Indeed. How important is initiatives like this in encouraging persons to take the preventative measures they need to take in order to reduce, you know, various health concerns?
2: So, you know, we find that we keep telling people, you know, you need to be healthy and so on. But day-to-day life gets to everybody.
1: Yeah.
2: And we get busy. We get so bogged down with everything that we're doing. So by getting this voucher, all you have to do is go to any one of the laboratories. So at the back of the voucher, there's a QR code. You can scan the QR code. It will show you all the labs that are accepting the voucher. So you can just take this and you can get your test done. When you receive your test results, you can take it to the doctor at your local health center or your family doctor for them to read and make sure that it's okay. The other thing too, because we know that this isn't something that we've started now. Last year, we also had the health voucher. So for those who would have done last year, can collect this year. And you can compare to be able to see what was happening with your body last year, what's happening this year. So this is how you were able to pick up on little things that may be happening very slowly. So it really is a good initiative.
1: Indeed it is. For parents and children, I know you work a lot in the school health department. Tell us a little bit about what parents need to know with regards to their children utilizing this Universal Health Voucher. I know that you guys would usually visit the schools and you all would do the screening and all these things. What do parents need to know? Is there a consent form that they need to sign to ensure that their child is able to get the screening done?
2: So while when our school health team goes into the schools to do our school health screenings, from time to time, we may have this service available.
3: Yes.
2: Now, I'll just speak about the secondary schools because these children are a lot older. These children can sign the consent form, have their parents sign it. They can return it to the school. And by the parents giving consent, we're able to take off the blood sample. Or if the parents wish, they can just get their vouchers mm-hmm. and they can then go with their child themselves. But remember, the school health program allows for us to bring the health services to the child while they're at school. So busy parents, parents who may not be able to even have the finances right now to take your child to a health facility, take advantage of when the school health program comes into the school and you can have all of these being done for your child right there at school.
1: Indeed. Before we wrap up today's program, we've spoken about the eye testing and spectacles voucher and now the universal health voucher. Dr. December, do you have any final words of encouragement to our listening and viewing audience, especially our parents and guardians?
2: Yes. So, you know, I'm very passionate about children.
3: Yes.
2: So I really want to encourage parents, take advantage, especially of the school health program, take advantage of these vouchers. We want to have healthy children because our healthy children will become healthy adults. And as long as we have healthy adults, we have a healthy nation. So parents, guardians, children, please get your vouchers, get your tests done, and let us be healthy.
1: Indeed. Thank you so much for joining me on the program today. And I want to encourage you to keep up the good work that you have been doing here at the Ministry of Health. Thank you for joining me on the program today. I'm Alicia Martin reminding you to uplift all of your health vouchers at your local health centers or the Ministry of Health at Brigham. Thank you again. Goodbye for now.

0: change, Mom?
1: Well, when I was your age, I remember beautiful coral reefs and healthy beaches. The summers weren't as hot as they are right now, and the rainy season meant that it only rained when it was supposed to.
0: And then what happened?
1: The weather just started to change, and storms got worse. Coral reefs started to die because the ocean was getting too warm, and crops started to die because there was not much rain. You know, we realized as adults that we were doing something that was causing this.
0: What were you all doing?
1: Same thing we're doing now. Not using clean, renewable energy, chopping down too many trees, and even polluting the air with gases, such as the gases emitted from our cars when we drive around.
0: We need some help before it's too late, Mom.
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5: Well, I'm Steve. I ain't seen the pit today, partner. You don't say lighting in your hammock like you got egg.
6: By this fever and shivering got me bad. What week me go for work?
5: How many you talking about, no? Salon, you got fever? You sure is a malaria you got?
6: By me, no. I sick like dog ape, plus I broke.
5: But now you gotta go and get tested. I mean, not because you got fever mean you got malaria, but it's best to be safe than sorry.
6: The man said I got bush growing in the back of the camp that is carried down the malaria. I can buy some of them and just drink them.
5: But I use a mucor wall. You gotta get tested so you can know if you got the malaria, plus know what kind. Here one, each malaria has got different treatment. I had Vivax the other day, and I had to drink the pill for 14 days straight. Now I strong like horse, I'm making the load.
6: Shucks, boy. Hey, this thing sounds serious, champ. I feel like I gotta go and take this test. Me and Abel, they're sick, plus Brock.
7: Testing and treatment is your first step to getting back to work. 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

0: You tune to The Voice of Guyana, time check 19 hours 30. It's now time for Chinese Kaleidoscope.
1: CIUG's Chinese Kaleidoscope. Hello, everyone. Welcome to Chinese Kaleidoscope. I'm Da Yue.
2: Hi, everyone. I'm Safira. Last year, I started to learn Chinese.
1: Great, Safira. Can you tell us what made you want to start learning Chinese?
2: Well, I first met Miss Mai 2 years ago because of a collaborative dance piece, and she's the director of the Confucius Institute at the University of Ghana. Since I am a UG student, she encouraged me to start learning Chinese.
1: Wow, that's great! I heard you prepared a very interesting topic for us today, so what is that?
2: I'd like to introduce a Chinese singer. Let's listen to one of his songs first. Maybe you know him too.
1: Okay.

0: I know him. That's Mo Bui, a very famous Chinese singer. So why did you choose to introduce him?
1: This singer is very special. Before his debut, he worked as a nurse. He became famous overnight through a talent show. Also, his stage name, Ma Bui, is interesting. He chose it himself, meaning not easily changed. It perfectly captures his image, a creator with a simple appearance, a firm heart, who observes life from an ordinary perspective.
0: From a nurse to a superstar? Wow, that's such a dramatic change. So what's his story?
1: Well, he graduated with a degree in nursing. His internship experience in the hospital deeply exposed him to the cycle of life, death, and all aspects of the human condition. This became the deepest nourishment for his later songwriting. In 2017, he joined a talent show just to give it a try. Wearing black-rimmed glasses and carrying a guitar, he seemed out of place among the other contestants. But he completely broke through with his original song, Xiao Zhou, which means Drown One's Sorrows. Let's listen to that song together.
0: Okay!

0: Wow, that's amazing. What a legendary journey. So what's the magic in his music that touches people's hearts so directly?
1: Well, his songwriting is simple and unadorned. There are no intense high notes, but his lyrics are highly visual and poetic. The melodies are gentle and sincere, like telling a story. He always focuses on the confusion, loneliness, nostalgia, and tiny reflections in life of ordinary people. His representative song, Someone Like Me, is an anthem of self-acceptance for all the ordinary ones.
0: Let's listen to that song.

0: Under the spotlight, Mao Buyi seemed to have maintained a real sense of authenticity.
1: Yes, on stage he's a soulful singer. In a variety of shows, he comes across as a socially awkward but witty young man. This contrast makes him feel more relatable and endearing.
0: Very interesting. What do you think Mao Buyi's rise as this atypical star says about the changes in the audience's mindset?
1: I think in a rapidly changing China, Mao Buyi's music offers the younger generation a gentle outlet for emotion and a sense of identity, making them feel understood. His music is like a cup of warm tea, plain at first sip, but leaving a sweet aftertaste, comforting the heart. For example, his song The Nameless Ones is about every one of us, the nameless individuals.

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1: What a touching song! 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
1: 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And thank you everyone for listening. We hope you enjoy the program and join us again next Tuesday at the same time. Goodbye.
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2: Hello and welcome to another program of Farming Today. I'm Christopher Holder. Farming Today is brought to you in association with the Ministry of Agriculture. I'm your producer and host, Christopher Holder. On this week's presentation, Martin Lopez is in West Berbice at Bushlot. He is with a farmer there talking about his crop of tomatoes. Now, this farmer planted with a wet season in mind.